This was evident in the 1964 movie A Fistful of Dollars, a brilliant movie where it launched Clint Eastwood's movie career. It was also a breakthrough movie for director Sergio Leone and initiated the popularity of the spaghetti western genre, one that Morricone became well known for. Morricone's indelible score added a wild swagger to this oddball tale of a lone gunman's conniving plan to set two gangs of killers against one another. Here is one of the scores from A Fistful of Dollars.

Never Heard Joe is a 1966 spaghetti western film directed by Sergio Corbucci and stars Burt Reynolds as the Navajo Indian who opposes a group of bandits responsible for killing his tribe. Burt Reynolds was friends with Clint Eastwood, who had raved to his friend about a director named Sergio. And when Reynolds accepted the role, he found out that the director was not Sergio Leone, but Sergio Corbucci. And commenting on his role in the film, Reynolds describes as having to wear a frightful black wig that made him look like Natalie Wood, and stated on a talk show that the film failed due to his working with the wrong Sergio. Oh well, at least Morricone had some success with his powerful music score for Navajo Joe.

1968 was one of Morricone's most prolific years as he continued his partnership with Sergio Leone and composed what to many ears is the most gorgeous music heard in a Western film. The Italian singer Edda Del Orso's voice is so angelic as she's accompanied by Morricone's sensual strings in the movie Once Upon a Time in the West. It's one of the greatest examples of an operatic Western.

the 1968 movie The Mercenary belongs to a spaghetti subgenre known as the Zapata Western, which are films set during the Mexican Revolution between 1910 and 1920. And it was directed by Sergio Corbucci, who is known for his violent movies. But in The Mercenary, it offers an epic canvas and joyous comedy to offset the brutality. Fueled by a rollicking, brass-driven Ennio Morricone score that echoes many of the effects he innovated for Leone's films, The Mercenary is set against the backdrop of civil Mexican unrest and the misadventures of a sharply delineated trio of men as they scramble for money and power.

start of the 70s, Italian cinema screens began to bleed horror. And who was there to inject the spook into people's imaginations? Yes, of course, it was Morricone. And there was one well-known horror movie, The Thing, which was let loose in cinemas in 1982 and became recognised as one of Ennio Morricone's eeriest pieces. It's one of his moodiest scores, beautifully evoking the wintry isolation of Antarctica and the extreme suspense prevalent throughout. This movie is a classic, and for some, certainly one not to watch in the dark or on your own. Here is the score from the movie The Thing.

And I can tell you that track does send shivers right up my spine. Well, what ended up being the final collaboration between Leone and Morricone was the 1984 movie Once Upon a Time in America, which ranked very high among Morricone's greatest hits. The music he composed for the movie is as emotionally epic as the film itself, and it's the iconic use of the pan flute in the track Childhood Poverty, which immortalized the score in the movie Once Upon a Time in America.

Morricone's score for the 1986 film The Mission is a rare cinematic beast. It certainly serves the film well and elevates it to a place in popular culture it may not otherwise hold. The score, Gabriel's Oboe, is adored by so many beyond the context of the film itself, reiterating the uniqueness about Morricone's score. The Mission tells a story of Father Gabriel, a Jesuit missionary, and Rodrigo Mendoza, a brutal man who captures indigenous peoples as slaves for a living. Morricone used the music in The Mission as a symbol of humanity. Here is Gabriel's Oboe from the movie The Mission.

As gorgeous as Morricone's music was for a lot of directors' movies, it's the nine relatively modest notes from the 1988 movie Cinema Paradiso that exert the most haunting power today. It's Giuseppe Tornatore's wistful memoir about the small town theatre where a director fell in love with the movies. Here is the score to Cinema Paradiso.

Roman Polanski's 1988 movie, Frantic, is often forgotten when listing out Morricone's greatest films, but it was one of my favourites, and I just loved the mystery and the paranoia experienced by Harrison Ford's character, the bamboozled doctor. The music is expertly moody, with an absolutely incredible use of accordion sounds that come in and out, drowned by the high-strung strings. Here is a score from the movie Frantic.

only found a way to musically describe the seductive powers of actor Monica Bellucci, who plays a sensual woman in a small backward Italian town in the 2000 movie Malena. The film is both a coming-of-age tale and a social commentary on intolerance of narrow-minded communities, and it bears its soul and essence in Morricone's music. Here is a soundtrack from the movie Malena.

and you're listening to Maggie Morgan from Meet Me at the Movies, and I hope you're enjoying some of the beautiful movie scores from composer Ennio Morricone.

And that was Ennio Morricone's score, Ancora Key, from the 2012 Quentin Tarantino movie, Django Unchained, featuring Jamie Foxx and Leonardo DiCaprio. And Quentin Tarantino and Ennio Morricone had circled each other respectively for years. After all, Tarantino had been using parts of Morricone's scores since Kill Bill. But for his 2015 movie, The Hateful Eight, instead of finding existing Morricone pieces he liked and fitting them into the movie, this time Tarantino flew to Italy to meet the maestro to see if he would be willing to write the director's first original score. And this would be Morricone's first Western score for 40 years since the release of The Good, the Bad and the Ugly. So here is Morricone's score from The Hateful Eight.

left the most well-known piece of music to last, and that's from the 1966 movie The Good, the Bad and the Ugly. This film probably had the largest impact on Morricone's life and set the tone for everything he then got interested in: American Civil War, film music, Clint Eastwood and real westerns. Morricone followed his avant-garde heart and used real sounds to give a kind of nostalgia that the film had to convey. And these were mainly animal sounds, or what's become known as the coyote howl. With this movie, the western genre was officially never the same again.

Ennio Morricone was an outstanding musician who changed the history of music and cinema forever. He was a true partner to the directors he worked with, helping them realise visions, often elevating them to heights that even they didn't know they were able to attain. His heart, mind and body may have resided in his beloved Italian homeland, but by the time he left us in 2020, his music belonged to the world. Well, I hope you enjoy the stories and music from the revered composer Ennio Morricone. I'm going to finish my program with a track from the 1981 movie Le Professionnel. The track is Chi Me, and in Italian means whoever. Whoever listens to this piece will start feeling hopeful and realise that life indeed is a blessing. It's a beautiful piece, and the chord progression is a signature of Morricone's magic. I'm Maggie Morgan, and you've been listening to Meet Me at the Movies. This program was produced in the studios of 2RRR Sydney and is being heard across Australia on the Community Radio Network. So, until we meet at the movies next time, be kind to one another.

How are you doing, everybody? This is Dave Rentz welcoming you to the Hit Parade of Yesterday, a program of music from the 1920s and 30s presented each week at this time by the Australian Community Radio Network. And today we're going to do something a little bit different. We're going to listen to the sounds of some of the great movie stars who recorded music in the 1930s, and we're going to start out with B.B. Daniels. B.B. Daniels started her career at the age of 7 and rose to become Rudolph Valentino's leading lady and a favorite star of the silent era. When the talkies arrived, she surprised everyone by revealing an excellent singing voice, and it stood her in good stead in Rio Rita, Dixie Anna, and, of course, in 42nd Street, where she sang You're Getting to Be a Habit with Me. In 1930, she married up-and-coming leading man Ben Lyon, the handsome hero of Hell's Angels and I Cover the Waterfront. In 1936, they settled in London and soon became the favorite husband and wife radio team in a series called Rita, Dixie Anna, and, of course, in 42nd Street, where she sang You're Getting to Be a Habit with Me. In 1930, she married up-and-coming leading man Ben Lyon, the handsome hero of Hell's Angels and I Cover the Waterfront. In 1936,

Several years of inactivity due to ill health. She gives an excellent account of our first song, Sing Something in the Morning, and is joined by Ben for There's a Small Hotel.

Wake up, Meta. 7 o'clock. All right, Mary. What a beautiful morning. And how will Madam start the morning? With a

0: Darling.
1: Yes, dear?
0: Will you love me when my hair turns to gray?
1: Why not? I've loved you through black, through henna and platinum already. Oh, baby.
0: Yeah?
1: What's the matter with my razor? It's so dull I can hardly shave with it.
0: Well, it was all right this morning when I sharpened my pencil with it.
1: Oh, darling.
0: Oh, Ben.
1: Yes?
0: There's a strange bird in my room.
1: Well, tell him to go downstairs and register.
0: Look,

0: Operator, please leave word not to disturb us. Good night.
1: Next, let's move to Ramon Navarro. I don't think we've ever played any of his tunes. Following the success of Rudolph Valentino in silent movies, Hollywood went looking for Latin lovers. And Ramon Navarro was one of them who leapt to fame in the silent version of Ben-Hur. And the coming of sound added to his appeal. His films were generally near nude as possible in those days. Among them were The Pagan, from which comes this hit song that we'll hear, The Pagan Love Song, and The Night is Young. Navarro was, he was attacked in 1970 and killed by a group of hoodlums, and that shocked the world. So let's hear Ramon Navarro once again.

Well, that was the voice of Ramon Navarro, and he didn't have much voice, especially a singing voice, and that was one of the problems with some of the silent movie stars when it came to working with sound. The voice didn't match the body, and he had a magnificent physique, according to what I've seen, but he didn't really go very far in talking movies. Now let's move to somebody else, Gloria Swanson. She was a glamorous sort of person, and Cecil B. DeMille seemed to like her. She was great in silent movies, and she was also very good in the talkies. She had a very good singing voice, and was in a musical called Music in the Air, which I haven't seen, but it must be around, probably on YouTube. And I'll play a tune from that in a minute. She appeared opposite Laurence Olivier and retired from the screen in the mid-1930s, but made a pretty good comeback in the movie Sunset Boulevard. So let's listen to Gloria Swanson.

0: That was the voice of Gloria Swanson. No problem with her switching to the talkie. She had a beautiful singing voice. Next, let's move to Adolphe Manjou. Everyone's seen him in a variety of movies. You'd recognize him in a minute if you saw him. He was known as Hollywood's best-dressed man for many years. And he made only one recording, and we're going to hear that in a minute. He became a favorite of people who are interested in suave older men. Made a number of movies, and this is his only record called Two White Arms when he recorded it in 1932.
1: This is the first gramophone record I have made. It is the beautiful song that is identified with the film Two White Arms.

the voice of Adolph Monju, who was a popular actor in the 30s, and you can understand why he only made one recording. That was from a movie from 1932 that he co-starred with Margaret Bannerman in the film called Two White Arms. Let's move now to Charlotte Greenwood. She had a long, successful career as a singer, dancer, comedian on the stage before appearing in films where she made a fine reputation playing middle-aged ladies with forthright tongues and hearts of gold. At some point in a film, there'd be an opportunity for her to use her long legs and to a comic advantage. I've seen that in several of her films. We're going to listen to a tune she recorded called It Happened in the Moonlight from The Gay Deceivers, which starred in London in 1935.

0: the voice of Charlotte Greenwood, who had a very nice voice, actually. And it was from the movie Gay Deceivers from 1935. And if you're wondering what you're listening to, well, it's the hit parade of yesterday. Dave Rentz here with some tunes from some of the great movie stars of the 1930s. Movie stars and personalities. And we're going to go right ahead with two of the most popular ones from the USA, George Burns and Gracie Allens. They were a vaudeville team on stage, and they moved to radio and were very successful with a radio program that went on for years. They had many films and enlivened their films with funny acts. Gracie was sort of thought of as the original Dizzy Dame, and her long-suffering husband was sort of her boyfriend in the movies. They were in several important films, We're Not Dressing, A Damsel in Distress, and others, and they appeared in at least one film with W.C. Fields where they were pretty funny. I don't know how they got along with him, but it was well worth looking at. Here's a bit of George Burns and Gracie Allen as they were in the 1930s.
1: Well, say hello to everybody.
2: Hello, everybody.
1: Well, now that we're started, what are we going to do? Oh, I know what we'll do. I'm going to ask you something. You ask me the same thing, then I'll tell the answer. If I should say to you, why are apples green? You must say, I don't know, why are apples green? Do you understand that?
2: No.
1: No. Well, you wouldn't. Look, whatever I say, you say. Do you understand that?
2: Not very well.
1: It's going to be hard for you.
2: Yes.
1: Oh, I could see that. Well, anyway, here we go. What fella in the army wears the biggest hat?
2: Why are apples green?
1: I expected you to say that. Look, when I say what fella wears the biggest hat, you must say, I don't know what fella wears the biggest hat, whatever I say.
2: Oh.
1: Do you understand that?
2: Well,
1: here we go. What fella in the army wears the biggest hat?
2: The fellow with the biggest head.
1: Yes, you understand that.
2: That was good.
1: That was too good. Somebody must be helping you.
2: Oh, no.
1: That's awfully good. Well, we'll try one more. What is it that sings and has four legs?
2: Two canaries.
1: I picked out a good game. They stepped right into your backyard. Well, this is the last one. What gives more milk than a cow? Two cows.
2: Oh.
1: That's that.
2: Well, I guess I'll be going home now.
1: Going home? I'll take you home in my car.
2: Oh, no, thank you. I'm too tired. I'd rather walk.
1: That's a very good answer.
2: But if you like, you can walk home with me.
1: Yes, I'll walk home with you. I'll walk home if you give me a kiss. I'll take you home.
2: Well, if you take me home, I'll give you a kiss.
1: Just a minute. Before I take you home, I would like to find out whether or not your mother's home.
2: She is, but my father wouldn't let you kiss my mother.
1: Oh, you're dizzy.
2: Oh, you're silly.
1: Well, I'd rather be silly than be dizzy.
2: I know I'm dizzy. I'm glad I'm dizzy.
1: You're the only dizzy girl that I know that's glad she's dizzy.
2: I'm glad I'm a dizzy girl because boys like dizzy girls and I like boys.
1: I'm glad it's over. I'm glad it's finished.
2: And I'm glad I'm dizzy.
1: All right, this can go on for years. Let's talk of something else.
2: Oh, let's do something.
1: Let's do something.
2: Let's do crossword puzzles.
1: That would be fun.
2: I'm very good at them now, you know. I make them up.
1: Well, make one up.
2: All right. What is it that starts with C and, I don't know how many letters. What is it?
1: That's very good. You made that up.
2: That came right out of my own head.
1: I'd have it stuffed.
2: My head?
1: Your head.
2: Oh, I have brains, you know.
1: Have you?
2: Oh, I have brains I haven't even used yet.
1: I see. Well, leave them alone. Don't disturb them. It starts with C and you don't know how many letters. What is it? Does it jump?
2: No.
1: Does it swim?
2: No.
1: Huh, that's all right. Now give me another one.
2: Oh, no, you didn't guess that one.
1: Well, I give it up.
2: Well, look, men shave with it.
1: And it starts with C.
2: Yes.
1: Well, the only thing that I can think of that a man shaves with is soap.
2: Yes, soap, that's it. That's very good, George. Now you make one up.
1: Why don't you go to see a doctor, have him examine your head, and if the doctor finds a brain, have somebody examine the doctor. Difference between kissing a girl 5 years ago and kissing a girl 50 years ago?
2: Oh, I don't know. What's the difference?
1: 45 years.
2: Now, don't tell me. Let me think of the answer. No, I don't know. I give it up.
1: You give it up?
2: Yes.
1: Well, the answer is horse feathers. Do you see it now?
2: Horse feathers? Oh, yes, now I see it. Oh, that's very good.
1: Well, maybe I'm wrong. I don't know.
2: Oh,
1: you are kind of glad you're living.
2: Yes.
1: You're good and dizzy.
2: Yeah, I know I'm dizzy. I'm glad I'm dizzy.
1: Fine. Now, we had that on the other side. I think we better sing.

0: fix your clothes, that's what I do for you. Do you believe me?
1: I do.

0: We're dancing now. You can't see this, and it's lovely, too. Right now, Miss Allen is kicking the back of her head. Maybe that's the trouble with her. You know, I think you're very smart.
1: Yes.
0: Smart girl. You're smart. Name three different kinds of nuts.
1: Walnuts and chestnuts.
0: That's two.
1: And forget-me-nuts.
0: I'm kind of smart myself.
1: Yes?
0: I was born in New York.
1: Oh, yeah. Funny things happened in London, too.
0: Do you like to love?
1: No.
0: Do you like to kiss?
1: No.
0: What do you like?
1: Lamb chop.
0: You're too smart for one girl.
1: Oh, I'm more than one.
0: More than one.
1: Yes. My mother has a picture of me when I was two.
0: Lovely. This is the finish. You've missed the dance.
2: Well, that was George Burns and Gracie Allen, actually husband and wife, and they went on for years, and Gracie died first, and then George Burns appeared on various TV programs as a sort of a sage with advice and so forth for many years. I think he died about the age of 95. Let's move now to the redheaded comedian of Witness for the Prosecution and the Bride of Frankenstein. She was the bride. It's Elsa Lancaster. In private life, she was married to Charles Laughton and started her career by appearing in cabarets and revues in London in the 20s. And she recorded, "Don't Tell My Mother I'm Living in Sin." And we'll be listening to that right now.
3: Beside an empty barrel upon a foreign shore, there sat the wreck of a human man no more. An opium pipe is in his hand, he has not shaved for days. The pack of cards that strew the sands, the horrid truth displays. When one

The voice of Elsa Lanchester, you could just imagine her in revues and vaudeville. That's where she made her her fame. Let's move to the prima donna of the screen in the 30s. It was Jeanette MacDonald, who came to Hollywood from the Broadway stage and a series of performances in the Love Parade. And she was a talented comedian as well as a wonderful singer with a soprano voice. It reached its peak in the latter half of the 30s when she teamed up with Nelson Eddy in 8 films. And we'll hear a song that she sang at a recital at the Dominion Theatre in London in 1931.

Well, it's not quite good night just yet. That was the lovely voice of Jeanette MacDonald. And we're listening to some of the people that made recordings during the 1930s. And we're going to move to Maurice Chevalier, who hit the Hollywood circuit in 1929. And his first film was The Innocents of Paris. And he was a great star both in Europe and in America, and had a leading role in the award-winning film Gigi. So let's listen to a couple from Maurice Chevalier.

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A lovely medley of tunes performed by Maurice Chevalier from his various films. Let's finish up with, Rudy Vallee. He was the first crooner, the swooner, who became the idol of American women. They used to go crazy about Rudy Vallee for some reason. And he sang through a megaphone before the invention of the microphone. And he had an orchestra, a band, called the Connecticut Yankees. And his films are not very worthwhile watching, but they're interesting bits of history. Gentlemen Marry Brunettes was one of his later films. And he eventually did television programs where he sent himself up as a bit of a comedy act of himself. And he made a specialty of singing college songs, which were the hit of the day. And here's one of them that I guess is a typical Rudy Vallee tune.

Rudy Valli with probably his most listened to tune that had the women swooning over him in the 1930s. And he winds up the program for today. Hope you enjoyed this little tour of a few of the great movie stars of the 1930s. And if you did, well, come around next week. We'll have more music from the 20s and 30s. So till we meet then, this is Dave Rentz wishing you good luck and goodbye from a very cold Caranda.

how the time can fly, how the night goes by, whenever I'm with you. When I see the dawn starting into yawn, it kinda makes me blue. Never satisfied till it's even time, until the day gets through. How the night goes by, how the time can fly.

First it's 10 o'clock, then it's 12 o'clock, and then the clock strikes two. How the night goes by, how the time can fly, whenever I

0: medal in the men's pole vault at the Commonwealth Games in Glasgow. It's a three-peat for Marshall after wins in 2018 and 2022. Australia sits at the top of the medal tally with 65 gold.
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2: And welcome to The Wire Weekly, with the best stories of the week from the daily episodes of The Wire. I'm Amina Shakur, coming to you from Sin in Melbourne, Victoria. Thanks for being with us today. We're on air across Australia thanks to the Community Radio Network. And today on the show,
3: as they stare down an election where they're attempting to achieve a fourth-term government, which is a high bar for anyone to pull off, but particularly with current polling numbers and a really divided, fractured political landscape.
2: Victoria has a new premier after Jacinta Allen's resignation. We take a look at what prompted leadership change and what it means for Labor Party ahead of November's state election.
4: A lot of these students work full-time, and so they're giving up a full-time wage for, you know, a fraction of that cost.
2: The government expands prac payments, but advocates say support remains inadequate for students. And later today,
5: the only group in Australia of workers who can be legally paid less than the minimum wage indefinitely.
2: Australians with disability can legally be paid as little as $3.31 an hour. We explore calls to reform an outdated wage system. We'll have this and more for you over the next half hour. Victorian Premier Jacinta Allen has resigned after losing support of a party just months before the state election. Deputy Premier Ben Carroll has now been appointed as the state's new Premier, with Labor hoping a change in leadership can improve its chances at the November polls. But what led to Allen's departure and what changes lie ahead for Carroll? I spoke with political expert Phoebe Heyman from La Trobe University to find out more.
3: It doesn't tell us much that's new, but it does tell us about how much the party's feeling it more than anything. So the Labor Party have been struggling in the polls for quite a while now. After Daniel Andrews and his quite successful government, Jacinta Allen never really quite managed to get the same hold on things since 2023, when she first stepped into the role of Premier. This is becoming an increasing concern for the party as they stare down an election where they're attempting to achieve a fourth-term government, which is a high bar for anyone to pull off, but particularly with current polling numbers and a really divided, fractured political landscape.
2: What did Jacinta Allen get wrong with her leadership?
3: I mean, there's been no shortage of dramas and issues over the last few years, in particular the allegations around corruption and the big build have really escalated in recent months. I do think, though, when we're discussing how Jacinta Allen has been sort of judged and measured across the course of her time as Premier, it's important to also consider the context in which she was working. She's only our second female Premier in Victoria, and we do know that generally from research, women political leaders struggle to achieve the same sorts of popularity. They're often measured to a much higher standard than their male counterparts are. And we've seen this in some of the quite gendered rhetoric around Jacinta, particularly often referring to her as a witch, these sorts of sayings that we haven't heard much of since Gillard's days. That being said, it's also been a government that's had a lot of controversy. So these controversies go back to Jacinta's predecessor, Daniel Andrews.
2: Labor says a new leader gives a party a better chance at the election. Will Ben Carroll's appointment bring Labor a win with the state election in a couple of months?
3: I mean, it's hard to know. I know that they would be thinking so. Obviously, that would have to be a large part of the rationale for engaging in this bill. It would also probably be a large part of why Jacinta Allen ultimately decided to step down rather than to contest the ballot. And perhaps even why Sonia Kilkenny, who briefly put her hand up for the role as well, also stepped back today. So we've had this uncontested ballot in the hopes that that will put them in a good place heading into the election.
2: Going back

0: to Jacinta Allen. She inherited challenges like the rising state debt, cost of living pressures and crime. How much of her resignation was about those issues and not just the internal party politics that we see?
1: Yeah, I mean, certainly, particularly around corruption, we have seen mounting public pressure and pressure from the opposition as well. So some of this is certainly coming into play. It's also probably worth noting that Jacinta herself is facing a pretty tough contest in her own seat. Bendigo East is her electorate that she's held for many years now, but is looking quite under threat. So this is something that she's facing at home as well. But yeah, there have been a lot of kind of failings, and there's a kind of rising chorus around things like a royal commission around corruption. There are a number of things, whether or not Carol chooses to address these in this attempt to signal a real turning of a new leaf, a kind of new start, he would probably be quite wise too, I would suggest. But how he steps into his new role is going to be quite interesting to watch, I think, over the coming weeks.
0: Yeah, definitely it'll be interesting to see. I mean, we've got only a few months before Carol heads to the polls. What are the biggest challenges he'll need to tackle to convince voters, I guess, Labor deserves another term?
1: So Labor at the moment is facing kind of threats on multiple sides. Generally, we are seeing this kind of breakdown in party loyalties across politics. In Labor, what that's looking like is kind of facing down perhaps One Nation threats in the outer suburban seats. It means facing down a Liberal Party who's actually looking like they're in pretty good shape for the first time in a few years in sort of more urban seats, particularly around the east of Melbourne. But they're also looking at kind of some dissatisfaction from the base. So Carroll has not been completely sort of without critique in his role as Deputy Premier, particularly recently in his role as Minister for Education. He's received a lot of criticism from teachers. So, yeah, the classic base of the Labor Party, the teachers' union have been really dissatisfied with his responses to their recent strikes. And we've seen some really strongly worded critiques from these sorts of, you know, groups and organisations that we would traditionally associate with the party. Carol is going to need to manage the base, dissatisfaction in the suburbs, and kind of try and, I think, save as much as you can at this point, rather than perhaps step into new electorates or areas. I think a really big kind of key thing in all of this is this idea that a leader matters, that this is what people decide their vote on. And there really isn't a very strong effect, is most of what we know from political science research, is people care a little bit about the leader, but it's often not the thing that's going to make or break their vote. It's something I think parties hope is going to be really important, but I would be surprised if this was a kind of make or break moment for them.
0: Political expert Phoebe Hayman from La Trobe University there speaking to The Wire. All recommendations from Islamophobia Envoy's report released last year needed to be adopted, the Race Discrimination Commissioner says. 2 weeks ago, the federal government finally delivered its response to the Islamophobia Envoy's report, tabled last September. The report made 54 recommendations, but the federal government will only implement 35 of them. NIRS's reporter Adam Evans spoke to Race Discrimination Commissioner Giridharan Sivaraman about the government's response.
2: The report is really important because it just shows how normalised Islamophobia is in our society, how it affects people in all areas of their lives, education, online, in the justice system. The report also showed that anti-Muslim hate and Islamophobia often intersects with sexism, in that women of colour who wear a hijab are particularly targeted. They're unsafe on public transport, they're unsafe in public spaces, and sometimes they don't even want to access public spaces because they're subject to such regular and repeated racism, including racist violence. I think the report highlighted how deeply entrenched Islamophobia is, unfortunately, in this country, and how we need urgent action against it. And it was good that the government responded and acknowledged Islamophobia is a significant issue and needs to be acted on. It's good that they've taken up some of the recommendations, but it's unfortunate they haven't taken up all the recommendations, particularly the ones related to the surveillance and security apparatus and the way in which terrorism-related offences are connected to Islam as a religion, because connecting Islam as a religion to terrorism offences is actually a cause of Islamophobia, because people direct their anti-Muslim hate on the basis of misconceived and ill-informed beliefs about the religion itself. They connect it to violence when they shouldn't. So that's an issue that remains open and needs to be progressed further. I'll just say one other thing. In a general sense, I think it's really good that we've got a response on Islamophobia and acknowledging as an issue, but we still don't have a response to the National Anti-Racism Framework, and we've now got a response to the Envoy Against Anti-Semitism, we've got a response to the Envoy Against Islamophobia. That's a continuation of this piecemeal way that where the government just pits communities against each other or comes up with solutions that help some communities and but not all communities. And it remains the case that racism affects many different communities, and most profoundly it affects Aboriginal and Torres Strait Islander communities, and we need the government to adopt the National Anti-Racism Framework, because that is a First Peoples-centred framework. And ultimately, unless we have racial justice with First Peoples, we'll never have racial justice in this country.
3: Do you think the Anti-Racism Framework would address much of what came out in the Envoy's report?
2: Yeah, I think that the Anti-Racism Framework has a number of recommendations which cover the same area as both the report for the from the Envoy Against Anti-Semitism and the report from the Envoy Against Islamophobia, in that they both focus on the need for racial literacy in education, which is a key theme of the National Anti-Racism Framework. They talk about the need for anti-racism training in workplaces, which is again a key theme of our framework. They talk about the better collection of data on racism, which is another key theme in our framework. So I think that our framework provides a vehicle by which you can implement solutions that help all communities affected by racism, not just some.
3: Do you think there's a political appetite to deal with this? I mean, we see a lot of this stuff going on with Pauline Hanson and her comments on the White Australia policy. Yeah, how do you see the landscape at the moment to address these issues?
2: I think there's never been a more important time for a unified, cohesive national approach to tackle racism. The rise of the One Nation Party is unfortunately associated with a rise in racism. I'm certainly not saying that everyone that wants a One Nation is racist. There are obviously real problems that cause people to become disaffected with major parties, like cost of living, inability to access housing, and that in turn can lead to racism. For example, migrants being blamed for problems which are far more complex. So we need to deal with those fundamental problems of economic inequity, and we also need to deal with the racism that comes out of people that are disenchanted or feel like they're not being listened to.
0: That was NRS reporter Adam Evans with that story. New information from the New South Wales state government has warned about the ecological impact of land clearing in the states, arguing it has potential to damage fragile ecosystems and threaten a range of endangered species. The Wire Stephen Hill asked World Wildlife Fund Forest Policy Manager Dr. Stuart Blanche whether the continuation of land clearing threatens the viability of some of our endangered wildlife.
4: Well, all up across New South Wales in 2024, more than 81,000 hectares of clearing happened. That's all the way from sort of grasslands with shrubs growing them up to tall, dense forest. It's enormous. That's where a lot of animals live. You know, koalas, kookaburras, cockatoos, the insects, the bees, the goannas, echidnas, the things that, you know, we love having around. These are their homes. And when you bulldoze forest or land where these animals live, the vast majority die because they can't easily move to habitat next door. So that's a big impact. And at the same time, the climate is getting worse and animals find it harder to survive. So they need those homes that are safe, secure, and places to feed and the rest. It also releases millions of tons of carbon when you bulldoze, particularly forests, and then they decompose or you burn them. When we have an absolute need to rapidly cut our emissions in New South Wales, that makes it harder for us to meet our climate targets.
5: So one of the biggest criticisms from environmental groups is the changes that were made under the previous coalition government, which allowed landholders to independently classify their land to determine whether it could obtain approval. Has this move towards self-led regulation led to a lot of clearing of vegetation that was actually relied upon by a lot of native species?
4: I think the weakening of the laws under the previous government did what they intended to do, which was to allow clearing. It jumped well above 10,000 and now 20,000 hectares a year. That's forest and woodland. We need to do a lot to get it back to the lower levels of 15, 20 years ago, and New South Wales clearing was down in the lower thousands of hectares. And that means stronger laws, but also a lot more funds to support farmers and beef producers and landowners to make money from protecting and restoring land rather than bulldozing it, helping particularly beef producers to identify what is deforestation-free beef. So when they sell that in supermarkets or where they go to a bank to get a loan, we can remove deforestation from our credit markets and our supermarkets and our restaurants, and also helping landowners access carbon and biodiversity credits, which allow people to pay them to do the right thing by land. So yes, laws, but also money, and also greater clarity about removing deforestation risk from our food supply chains. So we need a balance of the laws and money and helping landowners to access those deforestation-free markets. They're being developed. A lot of farmers are deforestation-free already, but I think they mainly validate that by spending money themselves to get third-party organisations to demonstrate that they have not been bulldozing trees. It'd be great if the New South Wales government swung behind them and made the data and the laws better at supporting deforestation-free landowners.
5: So when in opposition, the Labor government was critical of many of these amendments the coalition government made in regards to land clearing. What sort of action has the Minns government taken in the last 3 years to try and get the balance right between conservation and farming?
4: Well, I'm sorry to say that the laws that the Minns government promised to pass in this term of parliament, which is rapidly drawing to a close, have not been tabled in parliament for vote. That's very disappointing. I think a lot of people in government are disappointed by that, because New South Wales Labor has a long history going back decades of taking strong action on land clearing. And it's left a lot of people disappointed and frustrated and, to be honest, scratching their heads why the current government hasn't acted to bring forward its commitment to stop runaway land clearing. It said it would do it back in 2023, hasn't done it. It needs to get the biodiversity conservation reforms into the parliament. I think there'll be quite a lot of support across the parliament to better look after nature through those stronger laws.
0: That was a wise Stephen Hill with that story. Some disabled Australians can legally be paid as little as $3.31 an hour under Australia's support wage system, despite the national minimum wage now sitting at $26.44 an hour. A new report from the Grattan Institute argues the current system is outdated and calls for fairer wages and stronger pathways into mainstream employment. I spoke with Owen Emsley, the Senior Associate at Grattan Institute, about what needs to change.
6: So there's two mechanisms that enable this. One is the Supported Employment Services Award, which is a special award that can only apply in disabled-only workplaces called Australian Disability Enterprises. And in that, there are two grades which are below the national minimum wage. So grade B is about two-thirds of the minimum wage and grade A is about a third. So disabled people working in those settings can be on an award which is lower than any award that any other worker can be on. And that's to start with. And there's a second mechanism under the supported wage system, which is a productivity assessment, where the standard award wage can basically be multiplied by a lower amount based on an assessment of someone's productivity relative to a non-disabled worker, and that can apply in any setting. We mean that, as you said, disabled people can be paid less than the minimum wage, and they're the only group in Australia of workers who can be legally paid less than the minimum wage indefinitely. And I guess historically, the reason for these mechanisms might have been that it was thought that...
0: Many people and their families say the Australian Disability Enterprise provide routine social connection and support. How can we keep these benefits while making sure workers are paid fairly?
6: There's a lot of recommendations in our report, and one is about getting employment services working better for disabled people with high support needs. And evidence is building around the world about some of the practices that can help the, this group of people into open mainstream employment at full award wages. And it's basically investing more in really understanding what individuals can do, understanding the person, understanding their preferences and their abilities, and then customising jobs to suit those abilities.
0: Only a small number of people move from disability enterprises into mainstream jobs. Why aren't these workplaces leading to more open employment?
6: Yeah, you're right. We found that people leaving an ADE are more likely to be leaving the workforce entirely than they are moving to open employment. I think in a lot of cases, open employment isn't presented to people as a really viable option for people with high support needs, and in particular the ADEs aren't really incentivized to help people move into open employment. Particularly their more productive workers, they're more incentivized to keep them working at the ADE and rather than encouraging them to leave. They're not incentivized to act as a sort of conduit to people moving elsewhere, and yeah, we see that it doesn't really happen. So that's one of the things we're recommending, is setting the bar for disability social enterprise.
0: What recommendations should the government employ to make a difference in the employment sector for people with disability?
6: So we're talking about, there's sort of a multi-pronged approach is the best way. And one of the things is getting employment services working as well as they can. We're recommending setting up a specialist stream within Inclusive Employment Australia, which is the government's sort of flagship disability employment agency. It's setting up a specialist stream to focus on people with high support needs and to bring in the best evidence that we have about how to best serve that group and the best practice that we can employ.
0: Owen Ensley, the Senior Associate at Grattan Institute there, speaking to The Wire. Last week, the Australian government announced its expansion of the Commonwealth Prac Payment Program, providing university students undergoing mandatory placement with means-tested financial support. Building on the initial rollout for teachers, nurses, midwives and social workers, eligible students in 20 additional frontline and allied disciplines will receive up to $338.60 per week starting the 1st of July 2027. However, advocacy bodies are concerned about the expansion's ability to provide adequate support to low-income students amid increased cost of living. The Wire's Taylor Visick spoke to Dr. Joe Winchester, the former executive leader at the Australian Catholic University, for more.
7: I think the Commonwealth payment is a positive step because it recognises that students are under enormous financial pressure, but I don't think it's the real solution. This is actually a workforce preparation issue, and we're trying to build a 21st century workforce using a 20th century training model, and many of the professions with the longest mandatory placements are exactly the professions Australia says it needs more of. And so I think instead of simply asking how much government should pay the students, we should also be asking whether our accreditation system for these degrees is still fit for today's students and today's workforce.
8: And the amount that they've been given now with the expansions, does this realistically cover accommodation or cost for students undertaking remote placements in these situations?
7: This payment doesn't even scratch the surface, really. I think when you look at the hours, it equals to something like $8 an hour. So we're asking students, a lot of these students work full time, and so they're giving up a full time wage for, you know, a fraction of that cost and are being expected to support themselves. And with this call for our universities to have more students from lower socioeconomic areas first in family, that is just unsustainable. They do not have the family financial support for them to just give up work. a lot of these professions are showing significant workforce shortages, particularly in regional and rural areas. And it's just really worth noting that these prac placements aren't for every student completing those degrees. These are just for the very small percentage of students that are currently qualifying for youth allowance or us study or a government payment, or if they can show that they're working over 15 hours a week. And I'm sure it is helping those students, but it isn't, I don't think, going to really lead to these students necessarily being able to graduate or an increase in the workforce in those professions.
8: And looking kind of broader, how does placing this financial pressure onto students worsen the long-term healthcare and teacher workforce shortages?
7: I think it's a band-aid on a war wound, because we still haven't talked about why the wound exists in the first place. So we're looking at a decrease in our teacher workforce, in our GP workforce. There's very low retention rates in both those careers. So even more than likely, they're dropping out of them after 5 years or so. So I really think we need to look at the whole accreditation system. How are we actually preparing this future workforce? How many of these mandatory hours that we're putting on students are actually necessary? Is there another way that we can show student competence in the practical parts of their professions? During COVID, because of the chronic shortage of teachers through that time, students who are in their fourth year of their degree were being paid as teachers the full wage. So there have been times of crisis where workplaces have been paying students. Is that possible? Are there other ways that we can accredit our teachers and our healthcare workers? I wonder whether we need, in some respects, to start having our health workforce and maybe our education workforce working within the school system, working within the health system, while being paid as a junior, perhaps, while they're studying as well. So I really think we need to start talking about how these degrees are actually structured. It's great that universities have been coming out and calling for more support for the students, but I would like to see universities and workforces and these professional accreditation bodies who actually put the requirements on the universities and of these mandatory placements to start.
9: Hello and welcome to the Weekly News and Review. My name's Adam Evans. Before we continue, I'd like to acknowledge the traditional owners of the land you're listening to this program from, and I'd like to acknowledge the elders past and present. Here's some of the stories coming up in the episode.
10: When we're talking about kids being, particularly children connected to their culture, it forms part of their identity and who they are. And we know that keeps them strong and safe, even if they are in family. But that's more so if they are removed. And that's what the Aboriginal and Torres Strait Islander Placement Principle does. That's why it was a recommendation over the Bringing Them Home report, so that the same thing doesn't happen again. We don't have another stolen generation, and that our kids are connected to community, culture and country.
11: I needed to, take a stand on the need for Aboriginal people to be involved in decisions that affect Aboriginal people. And in the Northern Territory, nearly 90% of children in the out-of-home care system are Aboriginal, and I don't think the legislative changes have taken into account the voices of Aboriginal people at all. And so that's been a major reason why I've decided to step down as chair.
12: So I think the report's highlighted how deeply entrenched Islamophobia is, unfortunately, in this country, and how we need urgent action against it. And it was good that the government responded and acknowledged Islamophobia is a significant issue and needs to be acted on. It's good that they've taken up some of the recommendations, but it's unfortunate they haven't taken up all the recommendations.
13: They consider each submission on its own merits, and they'll basically determine which is the most persuasive and which name is the most appropriate for that area. So, as mentioned before, Dr. Lowitcher O'Donoghue's outstanding achievements as an Australian and also her local connections to the APY lands meant that the independent panel determined that she would be the best name for that seat moving forward.
14: For me, it's a way that I can acknowledge the journey that my mother's people have been on, and honour my grandfather in all of that, because, yeah, he fought for the last 10 years of his life for us to, be where we are today.
9: The Aboriginal and Torres Strait Islander child placement principle has effectively been abolished in the Northern Territory. The Northern Territory government has successfully passed controversial legislation this week, making it easier to place Indigenous children with non-Indigenous families. The CLP government says it's been working on the laws for 12 months, but Indigenous advocates say there's been little to no consultation. I spoke to Sue Ann Hunter, the National Commissioner for Aboriginal and Torres Strait Islander Children and Young People, about the importance of the placement principle.
10: I guess at the National Commission, we know that children need to be connected to kin, culture and community, as I've always stated. So we know that that's fundamental to safety, well-being and the identity of our children. These protests are a clear indication that people do not agree with the proposed changes. So we must listen to these communities and voices with lived experience in their own communities that know what's right for their people.
3: What is the importance of keeping children that young connected to their culture in their communities? Yeah.
10: Well, we know when we're talking about keeping particularly children connected to their culture, it forms part of their identity and who they are. And we know that keeps them strong and safe, even if they are in family. But that's more so if they are removed. And that's what the Aboriginal and Torres Strait Islander Placement Principle does. That's why it was a recommendation over the Bringing Them Home report, so that the same thing doesn't happen again. We don't have another stolen generation, and that our kids are connected to community, culture and country. That means they have a strong identity of who they are.
3: What's the next move for people who don't agree with this?
10: Yeah, I think we just need to know that the rights of a child needs to be upheld. We know by this legislation that it will weaken the Aboriginal and Torres Strait Islander Placement Principle. What we need to do is keep pushing government to keep our children safe, to keep our children connected in community and listen to community. Just because the legislation passes doesn't mean we can't give up. We need to make sure we're investing early intervention. We don't need to have family support in there early. We need to be making sure we've got housing. We need to make sure the systems are working properly. One of the things the NT government really needs to do is make sure they're resourcing so that children aren't being put at risk by their own department. If we have a look, there's a 26% vacancy rate in the Northern Territory child protection system. That is a blight on the government there, not being able to employ people to protect our children. 80% of people who submitted around this submissions to the scrutiny committee were against this legislation. Now, we really seriously need to look at how we keep children safe if this is actually going to extend further to child removal, and that there is no upholding of the Aboriginal child placement principle. We need to keep on this, and we need to come together and think about what this means in the Northern Territory.
9: That was Sue Ann Hunter, the National Commissioner for Aboriginal and Torres Strait Islander Children and Young People. The passage of the child protection reforms through the NT Parliament and mounting frustrations have led to the resignation of an Indigenous advocate for children and families. Rob McPhee has stepped down from his role as the independent Aboriginal chair of the Northern Territory Children and Families Tripartite Forum. He says he's resigned as he couldn't fulfil his responsibility to oversee respectful and transparent collaboration between all parties, including the Northern Territory government. Mr. McPhee explained his decision to NIRS News reporter Mark Hides.
15: Yeah, look, as chair, my role is to be independent, so I'm not there representing any particular party, and so it's about being able to have some robust discussions about what we should be doing to improve the lives of children and families. And the idea is that that information is provided as advice to both the Commonwealth and the Northern Territory governments. And just in the last 2 years, it's really been hard to see how that advice is being taken up, particularly when it relates to major changes, such as those that were passed this week, which were amendments to the Care and Protection of Children Act here in the Northern Territory. And despite, you know, all of the evidence that had been presented to the Scrutiny Committee overseeing those amendments, there were no changes made. And so it's just hard to see how a forum like this can continue to provide advice to government when advice that's been provided to government isn't being considered.
16: So that legislation passing Parliament the way it did is a final straw for you?
15: I suppose it is. You know, I think as the independent Aboriginal chair on this body, I felt that I needed to step back and I needed to, you know, take a stand on the need for Aboriginal people to be involved in decisions that affect Aboriginal people. And in the Northern Territory, nearly 90% of children in the out-of-home care system are Aboriginal, and I don't think the legislative changes have taken into account the voices of Aboriginal people at all. And so that's been a major reason why I've decided to step down as chair.
9: That was Rog McPhee, the former independent Aboriginal chair of the Northern Territory Children and Families Tripartite Forum, talking to NIRS News' Mark Hides. All recommendations from the Islamophobia Envoy's report released last year need to be adopted. That's what the Race Discrimination Commissioner says. Last week, the federal government finally delivered its response to the Islamophobia Envoy's report that was tabled in September. The report made 54 recommendations, but the federal government will only implement 35 of them. I spoke to Commissioner Giridhara Sivaraman about the response this week.
2: The report is really important because it just shows how normalised Islamophobia is in our society, how it affects people in all areas of their lives, education, workplaces, online, in the justice system. And it's also, the report also showed that anti-Muslim hate and Islamophobia often intersects with sexism, in that women of colour who wear a hijab are particularly targeted. They're unsafe on public transport. They're unsafe in public spaces, and sometimes they don't even want to access public spaces because they're subject to such regular and repeated racism, including racist violence. So I think the report highlighted how deeply entrenched Islamophobia is, unfortunately, in this country, and how we need urgent action against it. And it was good that the government responded and acknowledged Islamophobia is a significant issue and needs to be acted on. It's good that they've taken up some of the recommendations, but it's unfortunate they haven't taken up all the recommendations, particularly the ones related to the surveillance and security apparatus and the way in which terrorism-related offences are connected to Islam as a religion. Because connecting Islam as a religion to terrorism offences is actually a cause of Islamophobia, because people direct their anti-Muslim hate on the basis of misconceived and ill-informed beliefs about the religion itself, and they connect it to violence when they shouldn't. So that's an issue that remains open and needs to be progressed further. And though I'll just say one other thing. In a general sense, I think it's really good that we've got a response on Islamophobia and acknowledging it as an issue, but we still don't have a response to the National Anti-Racism Framework, and we've now got a response to the Envoy Against Anti-Semitism. We've got a response to the Envoy Against Islamophobia, but that's a continuation of this piecemeal way that where the government just pits communities against each other, or comes up with solutions that help some communities but not all communities. And it remains the case that racism affects many different communities, and most profoundly it affects Aboriginal and Torres Strait Islander communities. And we need the government to adopt the National Anti-Racism Framework, because that is a First Peoples-centred framework. And ultimately, unless we have racial justice with First Peoples, we'll never have racial justice in this country.
3: Do you think the Anti-Racism Framework would address much of what came out in the Envoy's report?
2: Yeah, I think that the Anti-Racism Framework has a number of recommendations which cover the same area as both the the report for the from the envoy against anti-Semitism and the report from the envoy against Islamophobia, in that they both focus on the need for racial literacy in education, which is a key theme of the National Anti-Racism Framework. They talk about the need for anti-racism training in workplaces, which is again a key theme of our framework. They talk about the better collection of data on racism, which is another key theme in our framework. So I think that our framework provides a vehicle by which you can implement solutions that help all communities affected by racism, not just some.
3: Do you think there's a political appetite to deal with this? I mean, we see a lot of this stuff going on with Pauline Hanson and her comments on the White Australia policy. Yeah, how do you see the landscape at the moment to address these issues?
2: I think there's never been a more important time for a unified, cohesive national approach to tackle racism. The rise of the One Nation Party is unfortunately associated with a rise in racism. I'm certainly not saying that everyone that wants a One Nation is racist. There are obviously real problems that cause people to become disaffected with major parties, like cost of living, inability to access housing, and that in turn can lead to racism. For example, migrants being blamed for problems which are far more complex. So we need to deal with those fundamental problems of economic inequity, and we also need to deal with the racism that comes out of people that are disenchanted or feel like they're not being listened to.
9: That was Giridhara Sivaraman, the Race Discrimination Commissioner. You're listening to the National Indigenous Radio Service's Weekly News and Review. I'm Adam Evans, coming to you from the lands of the Yuggera and Turrbal peoples. Still to come,
13: Dr. Lowitcher O'Donoghue's outstanding achievements as an Australian and also her local connections to the APY lands meant that the independent panel determined that she would be the best name for that seat moving forward.
14: For me, it's a way that I can acknowledge the journey that my mother's people have been on and really, honour my grandfather in all of that because, yeah, he fought for the last 10 years of his life for us too.
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9: The Federal Electorate of Grey will be renamed to honour a prominent Indigenous rights campaigner. The electorate, which covers large parts of South Australia, will be renamed in honour of the late Dr. Lowitcher O'Donoghue. The Australian Electoral Commission is renaming an O'Donoghue, even though most of the submissions it received opposed the move. I spoke to Pat Callanan from the Electoral Commission to find out how the decision was made.
13: So what happens is there's a public consultation process. So the redistribution actually kicked off in around August last year. And as part of that, there's several rounds of feedback and ideas from the public, and people can provide submissions suggesting name changes or arguing against some of the proposals that come with that. So the proposal to rename the electorate of Grey to O'Donoghue, that came out in March this year. And there are a number of submissions that came out after that that disagree with it, but also many that agreed with the change. And so it's not necessarily about the number that either are for or against the change. What happens is that independent committee that's considering these changes and making the decision, they consider each submission on its own merits. And they'll basically determine which is the most persuasive and which name is the most appropriate for that area. So As mentioned before, Dr. Loitja O'Donoghue's outstanding achievements as an Australian and also her local connections to the APY lands meant that the independent panel determined that she would be the best name for that seat moving forward. It's really important to note that it's an independent process that goes into a redistribution. So the members of that panel, none of them are involved in politics. They're all very separate from it. And they make these decisions based on guidelines that are set out by a parliamentary committee. So part of that is determining how a name for an electorate is decided. And so it's someone who has died and someone who is an Australian is a really big priority for this. And so that's why Dr. O'Donoghue was considered a really appropriate candidate. It was decided that Sir George Grey had already been honoured as an early colonial figure in South Australia, and it was time to have someone who had more involvement in the area for a long time. And obviously, Dr. Loitja O'Donoghue, very strong connections to the APY lands and outstanding services rendered as an Australian.
9: That's Pat Callanan from the Australian Electoral Commission. As Victoria marches on in its treaty era, a series of short films are exploring what the landmark agreement means for the state. The Sovereign Shorts program at the Melbourne International Film Festival features four First Nations-led documentaries focused on the theme of treaty. The program provides free mentoring, resources and $40,000 of budget for each filmmaker. One of the shorts is Jar from Wajibolik Ngadjiri filmmaker Tracy Rigney. Ms. Rigney's told NIRS News' Harrison Pedersen, Jar follows her people's fight for recognition and the passing of culture through generations.
20: It's a story that I've never told before. Usually I'm not in my films. However, I've got my big girl boots on for this story, and it's told like a bit of a yarn, like it's my narration, just talking about... I guess the beginnings of my mob's sovereignty and fight for land rights back after the Mabo High Court decision in the 90s. And it's, yeah, about, I guess, our fight for recognition, and also through that I'm kind of honouring the legacy of my grandfather, who played a significant role in that fight. So through the film as well, I've decided to, well, you know, I incorporated my daughter as well. I wrote her into the film, and it's about trying to get her connected to her great-grandfather and, I guess, start to absorb stories and knowledge and hopefully be more engaged in that. And, well, you know, as much as best as they can be, these young ones, oh my goodness, with technology. But also woven throughout that is my personal journey with my filmmaking career and how I've tried to, I guess, forge a career from Jar. And, you know, especially in an industry that's quite city-centric.
21: And since this is screening at MIFF next month, what are you hoping audiences take from it?
20: Oh, gosh, that's always such a really big question, isn't it? Like, I don't know, like I kind of, I'm just sharing. Like, I'm just sharing a yarn from here, from, you know, probably a place that not many people have heard of or not many people have been to. And, yeah, just sharing a bit about who we are, our culture, a bit about of our country, our jar. And also, you know, a little bit about who I am too, which is a bit daunting, but I just hope that they, you know, they can take away whatever they want to take away, but I just hope that they, you know, engage with it and connect with it in whatever way they can.
21: Jar Country is part of this Sovereign Shorts program. What's it been like working with the program, and why is it so important, you know, have these stories supported this way?
20: Oh, look, I think any kind of initiative that brings together First Nations storytellers and filmmakers and enables them to have a voice and a say in whatever, in the way, in life, I think is really important. And in terms of this one, I think it's, yeah, a really an important time for a lot of, you know, us more Victorian blackfellas, especially with the signing of the treaty and how the treaties might look for all the different mobs and nations throughout. So, I just think it's, just a really, like I said, it's, for me, it's a way that I can acknowledge the journey that my mother's people have been on, and honour my grandfather in all of that, because, he fought for the last 10 years of his life for us to, be where we are today.
21: Yeah, and in the film you mentioned the importance of storytelling. Do you envision film being kind of an extension of that when it comes to, truth-telling?
20: Yeah, I think films are a huge, vital, crucial medium when it comes to our truth-telling, and it's certainly a way to allow us to use our voice to share truth, and also it's a way to reach, a broad audience, a world audience, who hopefully will listen and learn and have a better understanding of who we are and where we're coming from.
9: That was Tracy Rigney speaking about her film Jar, which is screening at the Melbourne International Film Festival. All four short films are screening at the gala on the 19th of August. After the premiere, these shorts will be available for free on the Melbourne International Film Festival's website. Well, that's the weekly news and review for another week. If you have any stories that you'd like to share with us, you can send us an email to news@nirs.org.au. That's news@nirs.org.au. I'm Adam Evans. Thanks for listening.

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9: Hi, this is Noddy. Thanks so much for your company and welcome to the program for the week commencing the 27th of July 2026. This is Aussie Music Weekly, your weekly fix of new, local and independent Australian music. Coming up on this week's show, got that dynamic duo from Western Australia, Old Mervs, with their latest release. We head to Melbourne and introduce you to an outfit called the Hunter Express and another duo, yeah, Tex Perkins and Matt Walker, coming together for the first time, at least under their own names anyway, and their new one on the way as well. In our In Focus interview segment, we're chatting with the one-time frontman of the band Machine Gun Fellatio. Yes, Mr. Pinky Beecroft will be our guest. And in the backtrack segment, heading away to the 1980s decade for something from the mighty Cold Chisel. All that and stacks more, so do hope you can stay with us. Well, to kick things off, it's Melbourne band Clam and a track from their upcoming fourth album, which will be called And In Glue and is out on the 16th of October. The band say the song is all about not wanting to stop or not wanting to be told to stop, more importantly. So to get things underway, crank this one up. It's Clam with Rats.

0: love.
1: Yeah, the sounds there of a four-piece band from regional Victoria, Ocean Sleeper. And from their upcoming album, Peace When I'm Dead, which will be out on the 21st of August, that's their new single called Forever Drug. In fact, it was the last track that was written and recorded during the recording sessions for the album, which happened overseas in Los Angeles. And those guys have announced a couple of tour dates. Here they are, September the 4th. It all gets underway, the tour for Ocean Sleeper at Liberty Hall in Sydney. September the 5th, they're playing the night after at the Princess Theatre in Brisbane. September the 11th, they head into Adelaide to play at the Hindley Street Music Hall. And September the 12th at the Forum in Melbourne. Thanks so much for your company. 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It's Noddy here. Up shortly, I'm going to bring you a little bit of a super group of sorts. Yeah, including members from the bands The Meanies as well as Even. It's an outfit called Bag Full of Bees. Also on the way, we head to Melbourne and an outfit called The Hunter Express.

the new one on the way for Tex Perkins and Matt Walker. We just might like taking chances. So coming up on this week's show, we do our In Focus interview segment. This time around, we're chatting with Pinky Beecroft, all about his upcoming new solo album. And later this hour, the Backtrack segment. This time around, we're heading back to the middle part of the 80s decade for something from the mighty Cold Chisel. Well, on to Western Australian duo Old Mervs now, who have announced that their upcoming second album, Car Parks, will be released on the 2nd of October. Apparently, the album's objective this time around, compared to their debut release, was to make them sound more like a band, because they're talking about how they sound when they play live. Here it is anyway, the new single from Old Mervs,

0: Hear the sounds there of a Melbourne band featuring Mr. Link Meany from the Meanies, along with a couple of musicians from Even amongst its members. So, yeah, a little bit of a super group of sort. But the band actually originally started off as a solo project for Link on his own. That's the sounds there of Bag Full of Bees, and the track you heard was Odd Couple. You are listening to Aussie Music Weekly, coming to you around Australia on the Community Radio Network. And around about this time each week, we do our In Focus interview. Beecroft is a name you may associate it with the band Machine Gun Fellatio, of which he was the frontman back in the day. Well, he then went on to form the band The White Russians, but the next step in his musical career is an album under his own name set for release in August. And ahead of the release of what will be Lonesome Wolf, we welcome Pinky to Aussie Music Weekly. Hey, Pinky, how you doing?
1: Good, how are you?
0: Not bad at all. Well, it's been close to two decades since your previous album, a period during which you've been incredibly busy with other creative projects, which we'll delve a little bit more into shortly. I understand that there wasn't a particular plan as such to make this album. So what was the catalyst for you to return to music at this time, would you say?
1: Look, I've always done bits and pieces, and I recorded a few records with the White Russians, but life got in the way, and I got a call from a guy named Damien Caffarella, who is a producer and multi-instrumentalist who lives in Melbourne, and he said, I want you to do vocals on a track. He's making a Guy Clark covers record of all things, and said to me, will you sing one of the songs? I said, yeah, sure. So I went down to his studio in Melbourne, and then we just started tooling around with different ideas, and I said, I've got a couple of songs I wouldn't mind putting down if we've got a day. And he said, well, let's do it now. And by the end of 2 days, we were looking at each other like, I think we got a record here, or at least the beginnings of one. Yeah, that's how it happened. It was a lucky accident.
0: Now, when you did get started to work on the album, how much of a conscious decision was there to, I guess, do something different from your past musical projects?
1: Probably pretty conscious. I mean, I kind of didn't ever really feel happy just concentrating in one area most of my musical life. You know, the criticism MGF always got was that we didn't fit into any categories, and that one minute we'd do something quite rocky and the next minute we'd do something quite poppy and all things in between. And I guess that's just me, really. I get bored in one thing. Also, I wanted to make a record that sounded like a lot of stuff I was listening to at the time. I was kind of listening to a lot of, for want of a better word, country, I suppose, but I don't know that country's a great word because it means so many things, and it almost becomes meaningless because you think, well, there's whole sections of country I'm not keen on. But yeah, I just wanted to do something. I guess the word is a bit more chilled than what I'd done previously.

0: Well, the album Lonesome Wolf will be released in August, and obviously so far we've heard the tracks Band of Gold and the latest one, My Heart Is in the Wrong Place, which we'll play shortly. So how reflective are these of the rest of the material that's going to appear on the full album?
1: I think they're a really good indicator. This is maybe the most consistent record I've ever made. It has the one vibe from beginning to end, pretty much. So if you dig those two tracks, then that's kind of what the record is. If you don't like those two tracks, you're probably not going to like the album.
0: Well, there's some really lovely backup vocals on Band of Gold. I'd be interested for you to reveal the artist behind the voice for us and how you came to work with that particular person.
1: That's Queenie, who is making a bit of a name for herself at the moment. She's doing a lot of stuff. She's kind of the it girl of the hour. I don't know. I just contacted us. Damien had done some work with her and Henry Wagons. They had a side project going and he'd produced their stuff. And I said, let's get Queenie over because it needed something. And I kind of wanted a great female voice on the record. I ended up with two. I ended up with Queenie and a person named Gabrielle Parker, who is also on the record. Just two great singers. I got lucky because they both said, yeah, all right, come over. And I'd seen Queenie at a festival in the Hunter Valley called Dashville. And anyone who's seen her live, her voice is pretty knockout. So yeah, that's what happened.

0: We are chatting with Pinky Beecroft on this week's edition of Aussie Music Weekly, all about his upcoming album release, Lonesome Wolf. Now, as I said earlier, you've been certainly very busy in recent years with your other creative projects, predominantly that in the area of script writing. So what sense of satisfaction do you get from that particular art form, say, compared to making music?
1: None.
0: At least you're honest.
1: Blunt. It was a day job for me for my entire working life, and that's what I did. And once upon a time, yeah, it was an enormous amount of fun, and I worked on some fun shows, and it's just what I always did to pay the rent. Music doesn't pay very well and never really did. So I always kept my day job, and that's what I did. And I never really talked about it in the musical world. I kind of kept quiet about it because it was always my work life and music was my creative life, if that makes any sense. TV is one of those weird industries where, particularly screenwriting, you have a lot of people who've never done it and are no good at it telling you what to do constantly and are in charge of you. And they run the networks mostly, and they have no idea what a script is or how it all works or what to do, but they spend their entire lives ruling over you and telling you what you should be doing and what you shouldn't be doing and telling you to redo things. And it's very strange. It's kind of like my dream is to come back from after I die, to come back as maybe a brain surgeon or an airline pilot and be flying a load of these people somewhere and be 40,000 feet up in the air and say, okay, well, you guys give it a go because you seem to know everything there is to know about stuff that you've never done before. So you guys fly the plane. I'm just going to go take a nap. It's kind of a dream I always had and still have, but I don't know. The last 2 years have just sort of gone, damn it, I'm going to go and concentrate on music again. And I think I'm happier for it, just very broke.
0: Is there any parallels, would you say, between the art of script writing and the art of songwriting, taking away, obviously, that control, as you say, from the networks, which is obviously having an impact of, you know, of what's being said and what's being done?
1: I suspect there is. Like, it depends a bit. I don't know how to answer that. For me, in music, I always had the luxury of not really having to rely on it for paying the rent, etc. And so I wasn't really interested in what other people had to say or what they thought, which is, I guess, why I love it, because it's my space where I just go, well, I like this and this is what I want to do. If you're in a band with seven people, then it gets a bit tricky because then you've got a lot of input, some of which is not necessarily helpful. My advice to people in bands is to get out of them and go do your own thing. But yeah, I think they were both very different things for me because one was a job and one was this is where I just do what I feel like doing.
0: All right, well, let's go out now with what is the current single, My Heart Is In The Wrong Place, a track that actually wasn't written by yourself. So what sort of reservations did you initially have in recording this one, given I guess you've always been an artist predominantly known for writing and recording your own material?
1: I didn't mean to record it. I didn't mean to do it. I went to see Ben Salter play at my local pub, and it was a small room, and he played this gig, which was spellbinding, and in the middle of it, he pulled out this song, and it blew my mind, and I thought, what great song. That's a great, great, great song. And a couple of weeks later, I was down making the album, and in between breaks and stuff, I just, like, you know, testing out mics and things, I kept singing this song. Damien was like, do you want to record this and get it out of your system? Because you keep singing this song over and over. I said, yeah. So I did. I recorded a version of it just to get it out of my head. And then it was later that I found out Ben had written it for Vicar and Linda and that they'd already released it as a single. And I thought, oh, well, I won't release it. I'm just happy to have done something with it. And then Damien kept playing it to people who'd go, oh, wow, you should release this. This is all right. And I'd sort of had a few conversations with Ben back and forth. I don't know him very well, but I'd written to him and said, hey, I recorded your song. I hope you don't mind thinking of putting it on a record. And he went, yeah, whatever, go for it. So, yeah, that's what happened. And in the end, it became a single, which is pretty nuts.
0: Yeah, all right. Well, let's hear it now. And Pinky, thank you so much for giving up for your time for us here on Aussie Music Weekly.
1: Thanks for having me. Really appreciate it.

That was Pinky Beecroft there with his latest song, as written by Ben Salter, My Heart Is In The Wrong Place. And that comes out from his upcoming album, Lonesome Wolf, which will be out next month. Well, we've reached around about the halfway point of this week's edition of Aussie Music Weekly. Plenty more reasons for you to stick around, and they include the new single on the way for Melbourne outfit The Hunter Express. We head to Alice Springs and the new one from singer-songwriter Charlie Ivan, and Tex Perkins, along with Matt Walker, with their new single Is Not Too Far Away as well. Up next, though, we're going to do the backtrack segment. This time around, we're heading back to the 80s decade for something from Cold Chisel. But to get us there, it's singer-songwriter Anna Anastasia. And from her upcoming debut EP, Ever Spring, this was a track that was inspired by her becoming a mother for the second time. And it's called Mothership.

0: we're gonna do right here is go back, way back, back into time.
1: Yeah, backtrack time now here on Aussie Music Weekly, and some sad news, you know, over the past fortnight or so, announcing the passing of saxophone player Andy Bickers, who died after a long battle with cancer. Andy had performed with a heap of bands over the years, including the likes of Midnight Oil, Ice House, Silverchair, as well as Diesel. And in addition, he also recorded in the studio with a lot of other Aussie bands, UMI, Hoodoo Gurus, and The Presets, to name a few. Well, tributes and messages of condolence has understandably come in from right across the music industry over the past couple of weeks, from people like Richard Clapton, Jimmy Barnes, as well as Ivor Davies. But it was actually Cold Chisel that Andy had played with the most over his career, in fact being part of the group's touring musicians for around about three decades. So as we say, valet to Andy Bickers, let's backtrack now to the year 1983. And from Cold Chisel's fifth album, 20th Century, here is a track featuring Andy's handiwork on the saxophone, Saturday Night.
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1: You said it under your breath. What's left to give?

The Sounds Air of Melbourne act The Hunter Express, and from their forthcoming EP Gold Fades, a song all about the time you place into friendships that aren't really going anywhere. That one is called Over Everything. Well, we've got time to squeeze in one more track on this week's edition of Aussie Music Weekly before we have to say goodbye. So let's head to Alice Springs and a singer-songwriter from that city called Charlie Ivan. This track comes from his upcoming album Out Nothing, which will be out on the 7th of August. And around about that date, he's announced a tour to support the album release. So here are the all-important dates where you can see Charlie. August the 13th, he kicks it off at Frank's in Thirroul, just south of Sydney. August the 14th, he's in Sydney itself, playing at the Vanguard in Newtown. August the 20th, he heads to Melbourne to play at the Northcote Social Club. August the 21st, he's in Hobart. Unfortunately, I haven't been given the details of the venue there, so look that up on his website. August the 22nd, he's at the Scenic in Adelaide, and August the 29th at the Junk Bar in Brisbane. Let's hear what he sounds like. This is Charlie Ivan for you now with Fait Accompli.

around Australia on the Community Radio Network and heard through your local community radio station. This is Aussie Music Weekly, and unfortunately, that's all the time that we have to share with you new local and independent music on this edition of the program. Don't despair, though. We'll be back at the same time next week on the same station you're hearing us through right now. And on next week's show, we're going to do an in-focus interview with the duo Kilby Kennedy. Aussie Music Weekly is brought to you around Australia with thanks to the Community Broadcasting Association of Australia, who beam this show out each and every week via the Community Radio Network. And to find out the details of your nearest station that's taking the show, easiest thing to do is go to our website, aussiemusicweekly.com.au. Well, to take us out, it's the new single for Tex Perkins and Matt Walker. Now, the pair have worked together in a couple of bands, including the most recent incarnation of the Cruel Sea, as well as the Fat Rubber Band, but this is the first time that they've come together to work together under their own name. And this track comes from their debut album, which will be out on the 28th of August and is going to be called Before the Show. And that will be followed by a tour going right around the country across the months of September, October and November. This song, apparently all about accepting life's uncertainties and turning them into a form of strength. It's Tex Perkins and Matt Walker to take us out with Maybe Tomorrow. And I'll see you next week.

This is Tex Perkins. You are listening to the best DJ in Australia, Noddy. 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
1: In regional and rural areas of our great country, the sun brings a heavy toll. 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

0: 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G'day, Marco.
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Now, I just wanna see a change. We protest in our country to stop all the pain, but negativity still comes our way. We need to unlock the system, cause right now it's not safe, but I really do take in hand. There's a lot of white mob on this land to do as much as they can to give back, and yes, I understand.

And hi there, you're listening, and I thank you very much to the Dirt Music Radio Show, coming to you as it does every week from the studios of 2SER. Stuart Coop's my name. Thanks for hanging out with me this week and listening and chatting about a bit of music. If you're wondering what Dirt Music is all about, let me tell you. Dirt Music is a radio show about music that comes from the heart and takes absolutely no prisoners. What you're about to hear can come from right across the musical spectrum, just so long as it's made with no concession whatsoever to fad or to fashion. So, it's another week, another Dirt Music. Lots of music to get through. Some of it's old, some of it's new, some of it, of course, is in between. Mostly new music this week, but let's start by going back in time. Just released digitally, Robbie Robertson's contributions to the Raging Bull soundtrack, the film made by Martin Scorsese in 1981. Classic, classic film with a great soundtrack. We're going to listen to Robbie Robertson's piece, Webster Hall, and then, just because we can, we're going to listen to a song about Richard Manuel from Robinson's first solo album after the breakup of the band. But here we go with Webster Hall. You're listening to Dirt Music.

And we are underway on Dirt Music this week with Robbie Robertson's contribution to one of the, a couple of contributions to the soundtrack of the Raging Bull film. We listened to Webster Hall, and after that, from his self-titled album that came out in 1987, Robbie Robertson doing Fallen Angel, his tribute to Richard Manuel from the band. Now, I thought we'd have a listen to Manuel and Rick Danko doing a ramshackle, but it's got a bit of heart and soul to it, a version of It Makes No Difference from a live album that came out a few years ago called A Brand New Day. It Makes No Difference, written by Robbie Robertson, sung originally by Rick Danko on the 1975 band album Northern Lights, Southern Cross. Here we go.

Looking down a back street of San Francisco. Looking down an alleyway into a room. See a boy of 19 getting ready to go down, down, down into the dark hole of the moon. The room is filled with foghorn moans from the Bay of San Francisco. The glow distant streetlights from poles lined up

plane out the window, into the hole of the night, into the fog of San Francisco, with a message printed on each wing. And one says, "Here goes nothing." The other says, "Go in peace." Down, down, down, into the hole of the moon. And it sails across the rooftops of San Francisco.

I hope very much that you're enjoying the tunes on Dirt Music this week. Stuart Coop with you. And there's a lot more tunes to come, but we listened to three there. A live recording of Rick Danko and Richard Manuel doing a version of It Makes No Difference. And then we followed that from their album The Dirty South by the Drive-By Truckers and their song Danko Manuel. After that, we listened to something from Tucker Zimmerman called Rooftops of San Francisco. Tucker Zimmerman died just a while back, aged 84, in a house fire. He'd had a sort of career, late life career revival to an extent because of collaborations with Adriana Lenker and the Big Thief crew. The album is called Dream Me a Dream. Let's have a listen now to Laura Cantrell, celebrating the 20th anniversary of her Humming by the Flowered Vine album. Included on that was a little known Lucinda Williams song called Letters. Let's have a listen to that.

We started that trio of songs with Laura Cantrell and her version of Lucinda Williams' song, Letters. Wonderful, wonderful song and a great vocal performance from an artist I wish would record more often. And then a premiere, first time on the radio on Dirt Music this week, from Victoria Valley Road with a new song from them called Collapse. That's from a forthcoming album from the duo who travel as Valley Road. And then the Waterboys have released a new collection called Atlantic Rain, the Lost Fisherman's Blues recordings. Lots of stuff in the vault, and it's coming out. We listened to Mike Scott and the rest of his Waterboys doing a version of Prince's When Doves Cry. Let's move on now. Something new from Barb Waters. This tune features a Van Walker, and it's called Chalet Light. You're listening to Dirt Music.

We started off those three songs with Melbourne artist Barb Waters, joined by Van Walker, a new song from them called Chalet Light. After that, American artist Aaron Lee Tazjan. He's got a new album out called Get Over It, Underdog. And we listened to Ballad of an East Canton Lowlife. Then some blues soul funk grooves from Western Australia. Papa Pete, there's a line between Papa and Pete, with Supreme, a new song from them. Time for me to say goodbye to those of you taking the syndicated show. Hope you can join me next week for another Dirt Music, coming to you from the studios of 2SER and around Australia, thanks to the Community Radio Network. Going to finish this portion of the show with the great guitar player Julian Large. Large, L-A-G-E. He is coming to Australia soon to perform, but at the moment he's playing guitar with a guy called Bob Dylan. From 2019's Love Hurts album, I thought we would have a listen to that title track. Bordell O'Brien wrote it, Everly Brothers first recorded it in 1960, and a lot of other people have recorded it since. See what you think of this version.

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1: Buying, selling, renting, leasing, or investing a residential or commercial premise? 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

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I just wasn't listening.

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Put them up. Let me see them. 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Make sure I don't waste my time talking to you people after the show.

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You don't have to play a musical instrument to attend. Isn't that right, Rolly? But you do have to have a sense of rhythm.

0: The American attempt to combine domestic democracy with tyranny over foreigners is hopelessly contradictory and hypocritical. A country can be democratic or it can be imperialistic, but it cannot be both. The American political system failed to prevent this combination from developing, and I believe that it is by now probably incapable of correcting it. The evidence strongly suggests that the legislative and judicial branches of our government have become so servile in the presence of the imperial presidency, they have largely lost the ability to respond in a principled and independent manner.
1: That's Chalmers Johnson, and this is Alternative Radio. I'm David Barsamyan. This edition of AR features Chalmers Johnson on militarism, empire, and the decline of democracy. In ruling circles and in the media, it is not polite to talk about the United States as an empire. It's all fine and dandy to talk about Rome and British, French, and Soviet empires, but not when it comes to talking about American empire. If you do, you'll be ridiculed and labeled as some kind of loony Marxist. But there it is, with its hubris and arrogance and colossal military budget, and its many bases straddling the globe, and its wars and interventions. Simply stated, imperialism erodes democracy. The signs of U.S. decline are everywhere to be seen and felt. The Pentagon and the military-industrial complex and the vast sums of money it commands have greatly weakened the proverbial guardrails that protect democracy. To talk about these issues is Chalmers Johnson. He was professor emeritus at the University of California, San Diego. He's the author of many books. He passed away in 2010. This never-before-broadcast classic was recorded in San Diego in 2007. And now, Chalmers Johnson on militarism, empire, and the decline of democracy.
0: History tells us that one of the most unstable political combinations is a country like the United States today that tries to be both a domestic democracy and a foreign imperialist. But why this is so can be a very abstract subject. I think that the best way to introduce this is to say a few words about my new book, Nemesis, and try to explain why I gave it the subtitle, The Last Days of the American Republic. Nemesis is the third of three books that have grown out of my research over the past 8 years. In the year 2000, I published a book called Blowback. The concept blowback, a CIA term, does not mean just retaliation for things our government has done to and in foreign countries. It refers to retaliation for the numerous illegal operations we've carried out abroad that were kept totally secret from the American public. These operations include the clandestine overthrows of governments we do not like. In fact, the word blowback was used in the after-action report of the first of these, that is the overthrow of the Iranian government for the sake of the British Petroleum Company in 1953. The after-action report was just declassified in the year 2000. Or clandestine overthrow of governments, training foreign militaries in the techniques of state terrorism, rigging elections in foreign countries, interfering with the economic viability of countries that seem to threaten the interests of American companies, and the torture and assassination of selected foreigners. The fact that these actions are secret means that when the retaliation comes, as it did so spectacularly on September 11th, 2001, the American public is unable to put the events in context. So they tend to support acts intended to lash out against the alleged perpetrators, thereby commonly preparing the ground for yet another cycle of blowback. I began doing research on the network of 737 American military bases we maintain around the world. 737. There are quite a few, actually more than that, but that's the official number. We now station over 500,000 U.S. troops, spies, contractors, dependents, and others on military bases located in more than 130 countries, many of them presided over by dictatorial regimes that have given their citizens no say in the decision to let us in. My research into our base world resulted in my second book, The Sorrows of Empire. Some people question whether what we do abroad as a nation can be called imperialism. The British ruled India, much of Africa, large swaths of the Middle East, through their colonies. They did not dominate these places through consent, but through direct military force. Similarly, the Dutch dominated Indonesia, the French Indochina and Algeria, the Japanese Korea and Taiwan. These two we recognize as empires. But what the Russians had in Eastern Europe, the system of a line of satellites from Bulgaria to East Germany, ruled through the Soviet Red Army, was also a form of empire. Moscow dominated these countries through huge military forces stationed on their borders or based in their territories, local pro-Soviet puppets, and economic integration into the Soviet bloc system. This is the sort of empire the U.S. has created and is now trying to maintain by way of its military forces and its bases and threats such as those it issues daily against Iran, North Korea, Venezuela, the Palestinians, and other regimes we don't approve of. To do this, the president has assumed powers specifically denied him by our Constitution, and the Congress abdicated its responsibilities to balance the power of the executive branch. We have a perfectly good means in the Constitution for getting rid of unsatisfactory political leaders. It's called impeachment. In her first speech, Speaker Pelosi said, impeachment is off the table. If impeachment is off the table, then maybe the Republic is off the table. Until the 2004 presidential election, ordinary citizens of the United States could at least claim that our foreign policy, including our illegal invasion of Iraq, was the work of George Bush's administration, and that we had not put him in office. In 2000, Bush lost the popular vote and was appointed president thanks to the intervention of the Supreme Court in a 5-4 decision. But in November 2004, regardless of claims about voter fraud, Bush actually won the popular vote by well over 3.5 million ballots, making his regime and his wars ours. Whether Americans intended it or not, we are now seen around the world as approving the torture of captives at Abu Ghraib prison in Iraq, at Bagram Air Base in Kabul, at Guantanamo Bay, Cuba, and at secret CIA prisons around the world, as well as having endorsed Bush's claim that as commander-in-chief in wartime, he is beyond all constraints of the Constitution or international law. As he has repeatedly said to us, I am the decider. It's hard to think of something more anti-constitutional than that remark. That is, there is no decider in our Constitution. Decisions are taken by consensus. It was structured that way in order to prevent the rise of a tyrant or a dictator. We are now saddled with a rigged economy based on record-setting trade and fiscal deficits, the most secretive and intrusive American government in memory, the pursuit of preventive war as a basis for foreign policy, and a potential epidemic more anti-constitutional than that remark. That is, there is no decider in our Constitution. Decisions are taken by consensus. It was structured that way in order to prevent the rise of a tyrant or a dictator. We are now saddled with a rigged economy based on record-setting trade and fiscal deficits, the most secretive and intrusive American

days. In Nemesis, I present historical, political, economic, and philosophical evidence of where our current behavior is likely to lead. I believe that maintaining our empire abroad requires resources and commitments that will inevitably undercut our domestic democracy and in the end produce a military dictatorship or its civilian equivalent. The combination of huge standing armies, almost continuous wars, our growing economic dependence on the military-industrial complex, and ruinous military expenses are destroying our republican structure in favor of an imperial presidency. By imperial structure, I mean, of course, the separation of powers and elaborate checks and balances that the founders of our country wrote into the Constitution as the main bulwarks against dictatorship and tyranny. We are on the brink of losing our democracy for the sake of keeping our empire. Once a nation starts down that path, the dynamics that apply to all empires come into play. Isolation, overstretch, the uniting of forces opposed to imperialism, and bankruptcy. History is intrusive on this dilemma. If we choose to keep our empire, as the Roman Republic did, we will certainly lose our democracy and grimly await the eventual blowback that imperialism generates. It is also always worth remembering the Roman Republic, since it was so explicitly a model to the founders of our country, particularly Madison, provided so many precedents in fixed term limits, the veto, fixed election dates, one thing after another. The Roman Republic was based on the most elaborate separation of powers that ever was created. There is an alternative, however. We could, like the British Empire after World War II, keep our democracy by giving up our empire. I don't want to overstate this. The British did not do a particularly brilliant job of liquidating their empire. The most intractable places on earth today are all part of the residue of this alleged benevolent empire, that is Palestine, Cyprus, Kashmir, Ireland. There were several clear cases where British imperialists defined their nation's commitment to democracy in order to keep their foreign privileges. Kenya in the 1950s, the Anglo-French-Israeli invasion of Egypt in 1956 are particularly savage examples. But the overall thrust of post-war British history is clear. The people of the British Isles, after the defeat of Nazism, realized that in order to keep the jewel in the crown of their empire, India, it would require that they resort, as they had so often in the past, to administrative massacres. In order to do that, Britain itself would have to become a tyranny. They therefore chose democracy over imperialism, gave up their empire, and remain a democracy today. In her book, The Origins of Totalitarianism, the political philosopher Hannah Arendt writes about British imperialism, and I quote, "On the whole, it was a failure because of the dichotomy between the nation state's legal principles and the methods needed to oppress other people permanently. The failure was neither necessary nor due to ignorance or incompetence. British imperialism knew very well that administrative massacres could keep India in bondage, but they also knew that public opinion at home would not stand for such measures. Imperialism could have been a success if the nation state had been willing to pay the price, to commit suicide and transform itself into a tyranny. It is one of the glories of Europe, and especially of Great Britain, that she preferred to liquidate the empire," unquote. I agree with this judgment. When one looks at the Blair government's unnecessary and futile support of Bush's invasion of Iraq, one can only conclude that it was an atavistic response, a British longing to relive the glories and cruelties of their past. The American attempt to combine domestic democracy with tyranny over foreigners is hopelessly contradictory and hypocritical. A country can be democratic or it can be imperialistic, but it cannot be both. The American political system failed to prevent this combination from developing, and I believe that it is by now probably incapable of correcting it. The evidence strongly suggests that the legislative and judicial branches of our government have become so servile in the presence of the imperial presidency, they have largely lost the ability to respond in a principled and independent manner. But given the conglomerate control of our mass media, the difficulties of mobilizing our large and diverse population, it seems unlikely. It is possible that at

0: some future moment, the U.S. military could actually take over the government and declare a dictatorship, though they would undoubtedly find a gentler, more user-friendly name for it. That is, after all, how the Roman Republic ended, by being turned over to a populist general, Julius Caesar, who after his assassination was succeeded by his grandnephew, Octavian, who then proclaimed himself dictator for life and named himself the first emperor, Augustus Caesar. I think it's unlikely that the American military will go this route. Meanwhile, the all-voluntary army has become an ever more separate institution in our society, its profile less and less like that of the general populace. Nonetheless, the officer corps might well worry about how the American people would react to a move toward open military dictatorship. Moreover, prosecutions of low-level military torturers from Abu Ghraib prison and killers of civilians in Iraq have demonstrated to enlisted ranks that obedience to illegal orders can result in their being punished, whereas officers go free. No one knows whether ordinary American soldiers would obey clearly illegal orders to oust an elected government, or whether the officer corps has sufficient confidence to issue such orders. The present system already offers the military high command so much in funds, prestige, and future employment via the military-industrial revolving door, that a perilous transition to anything like direct military rule would make little sense under reasonably normal conditions. So my guess is that the U.S. will maintain a facade of constitutional government and drift along until financial bankruptcy overtakes it. Bankruptcy will, of course, not mean the literal end of the United States any more than it did for Germany in 1923, China in 1948, or Argentina just a few years ago, 2001 and 2. It might, in fact, open the way for an unexpected restoration of the American system, or for military rule, revolution, or simply for some new development we cannot yet imagine. Certainly, such a bankruptcy would mean a drastic lowering of our standard of living, a loss of control over international affairs, a process of adjusting to the rise of other powers, including China and India, and a further discrediting of the notion that the United States is somehow exceptional compared to other nations. We will have to learn what it means to be a far poorer nation and the attitudes and manners that go with it. The deficit in the U.S. current account, that is, the imbalance in trading of goods and services, as well as the shortfall in all other cross-border payments, from interest income and rents to dividends and profits or direct investments, it underwent, in the last quarter of last year, its fastest ever quarterly deterioration. Those of you who remember your Econ 100AB course somewhere back in the Cenozoic will recall your professor saying that any time the current account deficit should rise to, say, 3% of GDP, the country is a basket case. Ours is at 6.4%. The trade deficit with China alone rose to $201.6 billion, the highest imbalance ever recorded with any country. Meanwhile, the country has lost nearly 3 million manufacturing jobs. To try to cope with these imbalances, Congress raised the national debt limit from $8.2 trillion to $8.96 trillion. The national debt is the total amount owed by the government and should not be confused with a federal budget deficit, the annual amount by which federal spending exceeds revenue. Had Congress not raised the debt limit, the U.S. government would not have been able to borrow more money and would have had to default on its massive debts. Among the creditors that financed this unprecedented sum, the two largest are the central banks of China and Japan, both of which are the managers of the huge trade surpluses these countries enjoy with the United States. This helps explain why our debt burden has not yet triggered what standard economic theory would dictate: a steep decline in the value of the U.S. dollar, followed by a severe contraction of the American economy, because we can no longer afford the foreign goods we like so much. So far, both the Chinese and Japanese governments continue to be willing to be paid in dollars in order to sustain American purchases of their exports. For the sake of their own domestic employment, both countries lend huge amounts to the American Treasury, but there is no guarantee how long they will want to or be able to do so. Herb Stein used to be the chairman of the Council of Economic Advisors in a Republican administration, rather famously once said, "Things that can't go on forever don't." And that's what we're talking about. Marshall Auerbach, an international financial strategist whom I admire, says we've become a Blanche DuBois economy, named after the leading character, of course, in Tennessee Williams' play, A Streetcar Named Desire. Heavily dependent, as was Blanche, on the kindness of strangers. Unfortunately, in our case, as in Blanche's, there are not many strangers left willing to support our illusions. So I believe and hope that our imperial venture will end not with a nuclear bang, but a financial whimper. It seems to be unlikely that a president or Congress from either party will or could manage to dismantle the military-industrial complex, end the secrecy and the black budgets that make public oversight of what our government does impossible. Bear in mind, 40% of the defense budget is not readable by any citizen, and for that matter, only by about five members of Congress, who never do it. And bring the president's secret army, the Central Intelligence Agency, under democratic control. I therefore conclude that Nemesis, in Greek mythology, the goddess of vengeance, the punisher of hubris and arrogance, is already present in our country, simply biding her time before she makes her presence known. Thank you very much. I'd be glad to try to respond to questions and comments. The question was, what about the association between empire and capitalism? There's no question that money is being made by elites in this country and other capitalist countries. But I think it is today recognized as simplistic to try to reduce imperialism to merely economic motives. That in fact, Schumpeter's great work on the subject said that imperialism is an atavism that is always present in the human mind, the desire to dominate. Imperialism does not ever work through consent. It is a form of pure tyranny. It can't mean anything else, despite the fact that there is a cottage industry of Englishmen publishing books about how lucky you were to have been a member of the British Empire. Again, it's never reported from the receiving end. Hard to think of anything that about which Americans are more gullible than television programs about the beauties of the British Empire. I don't think that, for example, you could easily explain the conquest of Iraq entirely in capitalist terms. The main purpose of the war was to replace the two lost pillars of our policies in East Asia. We lost Iran in 1979 as a result of our own foolishness in overthrowing Mohammad Mossadegh back in 1953 and bringing in the Shah. We had begun to lose Saudi Arabia because of the placing of American troops in Saudi Arabia after 1991, and many prominent devout Saudis, not least of whom was our former friend, asset, and partner Osama bin Laden, deeply resented the idea that the charge to the Saudi, to the House of Fahd, to defend the two most sacred sites in Islam, Mecca and Medina, should now be turned over to ignorant infidels. As a result of this, the Saudis began to tighten up on the use of our bases in Saudi Arabia, particularly Prince Sultan Air Base outside Riyadh. We finally had to close it, and we actually launched the attack on Iraq from Qatar. Yes, sir.
1: In the event of the projection that you are presenting in Nemesis of a transition from American hegemony, the ongoing needs of the larger concentrations of capital in Halliburton and elsewhere for protection of those assets would seem to suggest some new configuration, indeed, not necessarily a national one like China, but perhaps a new international institution. Could you comment on that trend and the danger it would pose, obviously, for democracy anywhere,
0: right,
1: including here?
0: Clearly, we're talking about an extremely complex new world that would come into being. I guess my tendency is to try and separate the obvious economic motives from the issues of imperialism. Imperialism is a choice we've made as a country. We didn't have to go in that direction. Our country was structured in such a way that we were not supposed to go in that direction. We've been warned repeatedly. The most famous warning of all is the one read at the opening session of every new Congress. It's George Washington's farewell address. The great enemy of liberty is standing armies, and it's the particular fatal enemy of Republican liberty, writes our first president. And he knew what he meant. He said standing armies will break the separation of powers. They will bring taxes, wealth, and everything to the presidency, take it away from the Congress and from the judiciary. It will have a tremendously weakening effect on federalism. That is, the states will become less and less important. Washington, D.C. prospers in all this. The next great warning was, of course, Dwight Eisenhower's own farewell address, in which he used the phrase, he invented it, military-industrial complex, the out-of-control interest in an arms industry, our growing dependence on it. In Nemesis, I devote a great deal of time to what I call military Keynesianism, that is, the use of the military budget in order to sustain the economy. We don't manufacture much in this country anymore, but we certainly do manufacture weapons, more than anybody else on Earth combined, and we sell them to anybody who wants them. All of this is to say, in a rather inchoate manner, it would be very hard to predict what economic order would come from the collapse of American imperialism. It would be such a shock to the Americans that one has to fear their own domestic reaction, the attempts of people to preserve their wealth at the expense of their fellow citizens. But I don't see any obvious economic correlations coming from this. In the meantime, what we call capitalism increasingly is as dictated by the ideology of Wall Street pundits. Neither China nor Japan, for example, today conform in any rational sense to what is taught in business schools in America. They are both a form of state socialism that puts the interests of the collective above that of the individual. They are just beginning the most inchoate protection of individual property rights in China, and that the Americans pretend that these differences don't exist. Yes, sir.
2: I have a question as to where we go from here. There's a lot of anger about not only the Bush administration of adventurism abroad, but the structure that allows that, where Congress and and the Senate and the President are all elected by money, and once they're in office, there's really no veto. Should our energy be put into impeachment, like many say, or should it be possibly put into trying to get some sort of a national recall as an amendment or something like that, or is there some other place that would be more logical to solve the problem, not just stop the situation now?
0: Again, you raise the questions of the age. The only thing that can save the United States today is to reconstitute the constitutional system. If you believe that the government in Washington, D.C. bears any resemblance whatsoever to the structure of government outlined in the Constitution of 1787, the burden of proof is on you. It simply isn't the case. The two most powerful institutions in the government today are located on the south bank of the Potomac River, and they're entirely in the hands of the president, namely the Department of Defense and the Central Intelligence Agency, with no possibility of oversight of any sort. And it's why the National Intelligence Estimate of October 2002 on Iraq, not one single word in it was true. Every word was fiction. And the Congress bought it and went to war over it. These things are things that has to be faced, and it strikes me as simply inconceivable that any president of any party could stand up to the enormous pressures that would be put on him if he tried to really rein in the military-industrial complex, abolish the CIA, or abolish that part of the CIA that needs to be abolished, or things of that sort. Military Keynesianism and the military-industrial complex, it's now so deeply insidious in our society that Lockheed Martin and Boeing and places of this sort know what they're doing on a big project like the B-2 bomber. They put a piece of that in as many constituencies as they possibly can, so that if any congressman or woman should get the idea that we didn't need another weapon of mass destruction, they put half their constituency out of work. I don't mean to be facetious about this, but I mean the two senators of the state of Washington are two very pleasant, liberal, well-educated women, very smart, say bowing to them, and before your very eyes, they will turn into bloodlusting fascist hyenas. That is their function. That is the function of the two mother hens of the Defense Facilities Subcommittee of the Senate Armed Services Committee, Kay Bailey Hutchinson of Texas and Dianne Feinstein of California. These are the states with the largest number of military bases. It's perfectly logical for a Secretary of Defense to come out and say, of the bases we have in the United States, a lot of them are worthless. They're expensive. We don't need them. They should be closed. They go back to the Civil War. Just try it. Just watch what happens in a community where you decide you're going to close their military base. Every newspaper, every preacher, every liberal college professor will say, save our base, save our jobs. I hate to tell you how increasingly dependent we are upon this huge defense expenditures, which are not even slightly covered by the formal appropriation for the Department of Defense. There's atomic weapons in the Department of Energy. There's $65 billion, which is not enough, for our wounded veterans. There is the actual defense of the United States, namely the Department of Homeland Security. It's another amount in that realm. The whole thing comes out well over $1 trillion a year and is larger than all other military expenditures on Earth combined. Now, that's the cul-de-sac that you're working your way into, and then if you decide you want to start shutting this down, a lot of people are going to have to relearn farming. There's no easy answer to it. It's a rigged system right now because the Chinese and the Japanese like it the way it's rigged. It serves their short-term interests, and it certainly serves our short-term interests. They lend us the money to maintain our level of living. But as I say, it won't go on forever.
2: Well, what do you think of the possibility of a recall election, and where would it compare for our energies versus impeachment or something else?
0: No, it's a perfectly logical and sensible question to say, okay, what do we do? And I can't keep saying to people, it's time to pay off that condo in Vancouver. You'll prepare your escape route. If you don't think about it, then you're not thinking at all. To rebuild the constitutional system would require a mobilization of citizenry that is almost unimagined. The citizens do not play the role that Benjamin Franklin thought they would, elementary oversight on their government. They don't even try. They couldn't get the information if they wanted it. The media are in the hands of conglomerate control that make money off of advertising. Rupert Murdoch has just proposed buying a third of the Los Angeles Times. You might try it, but the Freedom of Information Act is today one of the hardest things on earth to implement. It has been screwed royally by the Republican administration. But at the same time, well, what do I think I'm doing as a 75-year-old man writing three books intended to draw attention to things that I know and I know the public doesn't know? It's to try and mobilize the inattentive to do something. Americans are scared that they really are beginning to wake up to the fact that these are not anomalies that are going to be fixed by a little election off of an electronic voting machine. It's going to require quite a bit more than that, it seems to me. First of all, I mean, it's not to say that it's inconceivable. In my lifetime, probably the single most important legislation ever enacted in the United States, one man, one vote, did come about as a result of mass civil rights protest movement. That decision was made by the Supreme Court. And it just shows, though, at certain times, you need that kind of institution when the deadlock of democracy overwhelms you. So the precedent is there. It could be done. The country could be mobilized. And that's what we're trying to do. But my own feeling is today it's probably too late.
3: Is China going into debt in dollars for natural resources worldwide in case of the collapse of the dollar, and also the shifting a certain amount to euros?
0: Well, yes. I mean, that is to say, The most important state secret of the People's Republic of China today is the exact composition of its foreign holdings. It's somewhere around $1 trillion, of which probably three quarters are in dollars. But they certainly were never going to tell us exactly how much, because they privately move it every day, if they possibly can, out of dollars. They are accepting an increasingly disvalued currency, namely the dollar that Walmart lives off of, with the stuff they manufacture in China. The Chinese understand that. What they want out of it is not value in the dollar, but continued work domestically to build up their huge growing industrial power. It's the fastest growing economy on earth today and has been for the last 15 years. It is also huge, well-educated, without religious fissures, they finally awakened, as the Hong Kong joke has it. China just had a couple of bad centuries and it's back. It certainly is back, and we should learn to adjust to it and live with it rather than resist it. But China itself, of course, indeed is aware that any run against the dollar, it and Japan would be the world's largest losers. They would lose catastrophically in terms of the value of their reserves as the dollar began to collapse. And they're very good and conservative managers of their economy. Meanwhile, they're around certainly using the dollar assets they have to invest in raw materials of all sorts all over the world. They need them for their growing economy. They consume huge amounts of them. This is the way the world works, and I don't see any possible way to resist it. But I am optimistic about China. I think they know what they're doing, that they're doing it well and doing it effectively. The thing that the Chinese public admires most about them is they've dismantled an utterly incoherent Leninist system without the consequences that occurred in the former Soviet Union. And that's what they wanted. That's what their government is delivering. Yes, sir.
4: A couple of points. One is, it's inconceivable that our Congress cannot do something like saying for each base closed, that amount of money will be spent on our infrastructure, because I've read that we need at least $5 trillion to rebuild our water systems, our bridges, our roads, our schools. So lots of jobs could be created to actually improve the quality of life. That's the first point. There was a book that came out a couple years ago by R.I. Reid called The United States of Europe. Yeah. He says it's a best-kept secret that the European Union is now 500 million people, produces more engineers every year by an exponential number compared to the United States, more patents, pays 10 times the amount of money to third world nations for helping them, but doesn't tag it to countries that have oil and stuff,
0: yes,
4: and is responsible for 90% of the peacekeeping forces, but they're not sending them to places where there's oil, but places that really need them. So because of that, most of the votes in the UN will back the EU. The other thing is Russia and Iran are starting to go over to Euro,
0: yes,
4: for oil. If oil starts being sold in Euro, that's the end of the United States, because it won't be reserve currency.
0: Oh, no, if Saudi Arabia tomorrow said that we want to be paid for our oil in euros, the American Stock Exchange collapses at once, the United States is over. That is, the dollar no longer has any backing at all. That's what backs the dollar today, is the fact that oil is priced in dollars.
4: But the interesting thing about the European Union is, in spite of the fact it's capitalist, it has strong regulations and enforces them against antitrust and for safe working environments and everything else. So it's a capitalism that includes the working class. There's a number of books that have come out, and each one of them sort of triangulates on what your books do. They complement each other, they overlap. And there's one book I read recently by James Carroll called The House of War on the history,
0: yes,
4: of the Pentagon. But he mentions in January of 1943, four events occurred. The Pentagon was opened, the Manhattan Project began, Roosevelt said he will not accept anything except for unconditional surrender, and Roosevelt authorized the intentional targeting of civilian populations and civilian infrastructure. And according to Carroll, we've never looked back. And the Pentagon and the military has trumped any idea of statesmanship.
0: Well, I think that those are important events, and it's worth mentioning that the 40% of the defense budget that remains secret, that can only be seen by uniformed military officers, that wasn't something that the Bush administration started. That goes back to the Manhattan Project, contrary to Article 1 of the Constitution, which says, guarantees the citizens will be given an accurate account of how their tax dollars were spent. That's not been true in the United States for 60 years, and the Supreme Court has waltzed around that issue 100 times just to make sure that nobody ever says the Constitution actually holds here. The cul-de-sac that we are in today has been a long time building. World War II and the Cold War, of course, were the origins of our huge military empire around the world. It's only as a result of things like neoconservative fantasies and the breakdown of oversight within our government that has now made the situation approaching crisis.
5: I was wondering, when this collapse, economic, military, how you thought it was going to affect, in general, borders across the world, but especially ours here with Tijuana. I mean, obviously, there's a considerable degree of racism. Any comments on
0: You've raised a lot of issues.
5: Yeah.
0: But it just to say, I think, as the United States starts to go down, there will be as little weeping for it as there was for the former USSR. That is to say, the place where nemesis enters, where the hubris enters. I mean, that is, throughout the Cold War, we did a lot of things that I would not want to say were selfless, but they were certainly in our own interest too, such as the Marshall Plan, but that they were intended to create a livable world. It was only after the collapse of the Soviet Union in 1991 that we began to hear these phrases, we won the Cold War. We didn't win it. We both lost it. We were always richer than they were. They lost it first because they were poorer. We are now facing more or less the same sets of forces that they did. Imperial overstretch, extreme economic rigidity, inability to reform. When they start going down, they go very fast. But the hubris, we began to speak of full spectrum dominance, the Air Force's phrase. We were the new Rome, the lone superpower. We dominated the world. We were athwart the world, a new colossus. That Wolfowitz in the first Bush administration was already writing the doctrine that said, under no circumstances should we ever allow any nation or combination of nations to be able to challenge us in any way militarily. I mean, this is a statement, this is a Roman statement. That is, we'll treat the rest of the world the way the Romans treated Carthage. That is, nobody will ever try that again. You see where this then leads to preventive wars. That's what the Japanese did to us in December of 1941. We are trapped in one right now by one of the most, you know, unbelievably incompetent group of people we've ever come across. The 9/11 Commission report says that at the time of the invasion of Iraq, we had four people in the army who read Arabic. We're told it took 2 years into the Iraq War before the president finally began to have hammered into him the difference between Sunni and Shia Islam, which is a little bit like, you know, we're sitting around talking about Catholicism and Protestantism in this country. They do exist. They're different, and that they make a difference. What will happen on cross-border developments and things of this sort? Clearly, Latin America has been ignored, has been feeling on the receiving end of the so-called neoliberal economic order, the endless statement that free trade will raise incomes. We seem to have no memory in this country of what the North American Free Trade Agreement was going to do to bean and corn production in Mexico, but it's done it. We want the Mexicans to continue to take unrestricted American exports of beans and corn into Mexico, putting everybody out of work and leading them to say, if I'm going to survive, I have to go work where the work is. And in the meantime, the discussion of this in America is, as you said, clouded with great amounts of racism. None of this is the least bit attractive, but that's the way it's going.
6: I want to thank you very much for the work that you're doing. I'm very concerned about something. The warships are all assembled for strike against Iran.
0: Yes.
6: The scenario that I see happening is that Israel will strike Iran, or there'll be some kind of new terrorist attack conveniently on the United States. Maybe some warship will get struck. We have to go and bomb them and destroy another nation. Are we on the brink of World War III?
0: Well, I don't think it would be World War III. It said Americans like for their tragedies to have happy endings. We're about to have a routine tragedy, one without a happy ending. I mean, that is back in the meaning of what is tragedy. What you just said about Iran is now, I'm not trying to be snotty, it's common knowledge. The problem is not really difficult. That is, learn to live with Iran. It is surrounded by nuclear powers, by the Soviet Union to the north, by Israel to the west, by India and Pakistan to the east, and by the United States in the Persian Gulf. Once you're in that position, there's only one possible way of deterring aggression against you, and that is to have nuclear weapons yourself. That is to say, that's what was wrong with Saddam Hussein. He didn't have them, and we knew he didn't have them. Now, then, in the case of Iran, there's nothing more easily deterred than an independent nuclear strike force of the sort that Iran might develop. It is impossible to disguise where a nuclear-armed weapon has come from. And people who launch them know that they will disappear the next day. The retaliation would be that devastating. It's worked very well. Our press lives off of the idea that Kim Jong-il is some drunken ice cream eater watching old movies. The North Koreans have a superb record of rationality in the face of our continuous presence and threats that have been there since the Korean War. The Iranians could easily be deterred, but they are saying we're going to have the capacity not to just be overwhelmed by the juggernaut from the West. Yes, sir.
7: My specific question has to do with what you predict in reference to the predictions of catastrophe if we were to leave Iraq. Of course, we're going to leave Iraq. It's just a question of whether it's later or sooner. Regarding those who say it will be a catastrophe, the likes of which we cannot imagine,
0: yes.
7: Would you comment on that? And what Iran will do to enhance their own position in the Middle East as our position diminishes in Iraq?
0: It's a good question. It goes back to the fact that you pay a price for incompetent government. I mean, our government is making mistakes of the sort Talleyrand used to talk about. That is to say, you lose a lot for this kind of mistakes. To have decided to attack a country that was arbitrarily and crazily put together by the British out of the remnants of the Ottoman Empire after the First World War, and which could only be held together through dictatorial means, that Iraq was ruled by a Sunni minority military government. The majority population are Shia. The moment you destroy that Sunni minority military government, the Shia are going to come to power, and that they're going to ally themselves with a country right next door, where most of them have spent their exile from Saddam Hussein anyway, namely Iran, the Shia superpower. That this is not going to be good, given American interests, given our interference in Iranian affairs since 1953, 1979, one thing after another. It's not going to be good for the Israelis, even if the Israelis are telling you that they'd like to have it done. They're just plain wrong. You're going to create an arc of Shia power that is going to make Israel's position as it is today much more tenuous than it has been in the past. What's going to happen in Iraq? I believe it's already happened. That is, the Shia have simply come to power. If the Sunni will not accept this, they will be destroyed in a civil war. The Kurds have already declared their independence for all intents and purposes and have the means to maintain it. There is no reason on earth why we should be there any longer. We will be hated till the end of time by the Iraqis, for good reason. You ask after a while, what is the point of trying to get information out to the American public? They don't pay any attention. But I think, yes, we should have been gone a long time ago. The truth of the matter is we've built 5 monumental military bases that will also be there, it looks like, till the end of time. Whether we'll be on them or not, it's one thing. But Kellogg Brown and Root has poured so much concrete at Balad, at Talil Air Base, at these huge dual runway. Talil Air Base is built right next door to the oldest building on Earth, the Ziggurat at Ur, the Sumerian. Most of the, they have to keep it separated today because the Marines painted Semper Fi on it as they passed en route to Baghdad. I think certainly we ought to be out of there and cutting our losses as fast as possible. Instead, we have 2 carrier task forces in the Persian Gulf and 2 more on, you know, within striking distance. That looks like an attack force. Thank you. Yes, sir.
8: Why that you think that the group that has taken over the U.S. Federal government as the military-industrial complex rather than simply the capitalist class of the United States, and let me say just briefly why. It looks like there are lots of corporations that I wouldn't think of this military connections, that is, right. Huge energy companies like Exxon, huge banking companies, outfits like Walmart, agricultural commodities companies, even Boeing, which I believe does most of its business in civilian airliners.
9: Right.
8: That is, all of these are companies that can count on the United States government to go to bat for them, no matter who gets hurt or how much it costs. So why would you think that it's companies that have a military connection that are central rather than the whole of corporate capitalism in dominating American foreign policy?
0: Good point, well said. But distinctions matter. And it is, I think, important not to lump them all together as capitalist countries. In the case of Lockheed Martin, the world's largest munitions company, they have only one customer for the things they do. The revolving door is complete. That is to say, half the executives in the Pentagon are former members of the board of Lockheed Martin Company. And the other way around. As you retire from the armed forces, you can get a very good job at Lockheed Martin Missile Systems in Dallas or wherever else it may be. And this repeated down through Raytheon and Northrop and a lot of others. I believe that these things themselves do matter because this is not capitalism in any sense at all. That is, there's nothing capitalist at all about the weapons industry. They make products that it doesn't matter that they don't work. The important thing about those products is they're expensive. That is to say, the stuff in outer space doesn't work. That is, we're putting scarecrows in the ground at Fort Greely, Alaska. They've never hit anything yet with them. We know that they don't work, but that we keep doing it anyway. And one of the reasons we keep doing it anyway is because it's providing work for a lot of people, including all the other parts suppliers and whatever else that you were referring to. I don't see that it's profitable or any guide to policy to attack the entire American corporate structure. We have enough trouble as it is. Military Keynesianism is an answer to this. It wasn't John Maynard Keynes who thought up that phrase. It was a Polish economist during World War II who used it to explain the enormous success of Adolf Hitler's economy when he came to power. And as Keynes said, given the fact that at the height of the Great Depression, people simply couldn't buy anything because they had no income, that it's the function of the government in counter-cyclical spending to provide work even if it was make work. He said we could bury money in disused mine shafts and pay workers to go dig it up. Well, we found something almost equally good, nuclear weapons. And moreover, more acceptable, because there were a lot of people awfully suspicious of Keynes' original Rooseveltian Keynesian version that it gave too much power to the working class. Moreover, in Keynes' concept, it was counter-cyclical. When employment returned, then we started paying off our debts. Once you start down the military route, believe me, you never cut back. It never stops. You can't turn it off. And it also sets up a wonderful vicious cycle in which you have weapons around and people who want to use them, which lead to wars, and wars lead to the need for more weapons, and they continue to expand in an exponential manner. But no, let me just conclude by saying, I don't think that it changes the focus of our discussion to attack the entire industrial economy in America and the way it is structured. I'm not trying

0: defend it. But I am saying it's different from what interests me here, and that is the intervening variable, that the causative link that connects domestic democracy and foreign empire, and that's militarism. And militarism is a taboo subject in America that people don't want to discuss. They don't want to acknowledge its existence. Thank you very much.
1: You were just listening to Chalmers Johnson on militarism, empire, and the decline of democracy. Chalmers Johnson was professor emeritus at the University of California, San Diego, and the author of many books. He passed away in 2010.

0: captain speaking. We're about to hit some strong turbulence, so please fasten your seat. Oh, hang on. I just got a video of my son with our dog. Look at that.
1: Imagine the pilot of a plane putting lives at risk like this. Yet some people think it's still okay to text and drive. Texting takes your eyes off the road, risking your life and the lives of others. Stop texts, stop wrecks.
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4: For the next 4 weeks, you will be hearing from Albert de Alien. Albert is not human and does not take a human form. Albert has been observing the Earth since mankind first walked erect and used its first weapon. Albert will be presenting, in defense of the alien, Bertrand Russell's fatalistic prognosis for the far future of man and an alternative future. Alan will then return, with the myths of history, a poetry, speeches, and documents. The themes of human history expressed through the poetry, the speeches, documents, and myths of the time.
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0: In defense of the alien, Bertrand Russell's fatalistic prognosis for the far future of man and an alternative future by Albert Deralian.
1: I have been observing the Earth since mankind first walked erect and used its first weapon. I am not human and do not take a human form. Eons ago, in Earth time, my species left behind our corporeal form and freed ourselves to roam the universe. I was sent here to observe and report on the evolution of the beings that inhabit this planet. I have recently again reported back on my observations. Set out below is a summary of that report, reinterpreted into English for human understanding. My fuller observations are set out in the book itself. The inhabitants are still in a large chemical carbon and water form that gain energy by ingestion of biological products. They live only about 80 Earth years, and a good part of that is occupied as a dependent infant and as a dependent geriatric. They still reproduce by gendered sexual means. They have progressed to an early stage of technological advancement. They have made early steps in space exploration, mainly by automated spacecraft. Their first attempts have left the solar system. They are developing a curiosity about their place in the universe. They have used their technologies to take their planet to the brink of destruction. They produce primitive nuclear bombs that can destroy all life on Earth. They pollute their environment even though they can meet their energy needs using less destructive means. Their tribal conflicts, even at this stage of their evolution, doom billions to a life of subsistence, starvation, and death, principally driven by the need of select few to impose their will on the population. They seek self-identity by the accumulation of power over their fellow humans, and the accumulation of resources that they have no need for. They retain their primitive desire to worship an all-powerful deity that ostensibly sets their path through their short lives, and fails to recognize this is simply a construct that concentrates control in the select few, invariably to the detriment of their population. The male of the species wreaks destruction on their society by pointless aggressive acts of military, economic, and environmental kind. They have abundant resources to maintain their society but choose to concentrate them amongst select tribes, while other tribes go without. The dominant tribes watch with detachment while their social structures and coherence are destroyed, seemingly without realizing the inevitable consequences of this. Humans treat the other species on the Earth as mere things for humans to do with as they please. It remains unclear if the inhabitants of Earth will progress further along the evolutionary path. They are at a turning point, where any small misstep may result in the end of their race or the complete destruction of their planet. The outcome, at this point, is unclear. We will need to carefully monitor the planet for the foreseeable future and prepare for the likelihood of an urgent intervention.

Preface. The famous mathematician, logician, and philosopher, Bertrand Russell, 1872-1970, is credited with writing the following pessimistic and fatalistic prognosis for the far future of humanity, that man is the product of causes which had no prevision of the end they were achieving, that his origins, his growth, his hopes and fears, his loves and his beliefs, are but outcomes of accidental collocations of atoms, that no fire, no heroism, no intensity of thought or feeling, can preserve a life beyond the grave, that all the labors of the ages, all the devotion, all the inspiration, all the noonday brightness of human genius, are destined to extinction in the vast death of the solar system, and the whole temple of man's achievement must inevitably be buried beyond beneath the debris of a universe in ruins. All these things, if not quite beyond dispute, are yet so nearly certain, that no philosophy which rejects them can hope to stand. Only within the scaffolding of these truths, only on the firm foundation of unyielding despair, can the soul's habitation be safely built. This book is also about the far future of humanity, but without some of the limitations that Russell faced about a century ago. One premise of this book is that Russell's prognosis is only conditionally true. There are alternatives for humanity depending on choices that humanity makes for itself. A further premise of this book is that Russell's prognosis is excessively optimistic in assuming that humanity will at least survive until the death of the solar system. This is a possibility. It is far from a certainty. Caveat. This is a small book that spans a spectrum of subjects relating to the far future of there are alternatives for humanity depending on choices that humanity makes for itself. A further premise of this book is that Russell's prognosis is excessively optimistic in assuming that humanity will at least survive until the death of the solar system. This is a possibility. It is far from a certainty. Caveat.

There are no caveats acknowledging the obvious presence of what would, in normal human discourse, present as mere personal opinion. Such disclaimers are considered unnecessary and a source of clutter rather than clarity. The book presents a view of humanity from an alien perspective. It is a view of a primitive and savage humanity that may, or may, not have much of a future. It is not asserted that all the propositions advanced in this book are new, although some are. There is, however, no other book in which these existing ideas and perspective are collated and interrelated. This is the novelty in the book. The book is a perspective on the present state of humanity and the possible paths for human evolution in the intermediate, but more particularly, the far future. The present state of humanity is assessed by comparison to that of present advanced alien civilizations observing the Earth. The state of these alien civilizations is explained to the extent necessary for the purposes of the comparison. It is not the intention of the book to review the state of alien civilizations per se. The book then reviews the present state of humanity and the history of how this came to be. It contains various examples drawn from international to the everyday of human life. It attempts to illustrate the changes needed for humanity to embrace an alternative future that avoids Russell's prognosis. It does so by comparison with the tried and tested evolutionary path of the present alien civilizations. All discussions or dialogues on any topics, let alone speculative ones, must necessarily accept some set of assumed facts as a starting point, including assumptions, approximations, generalizations, and opinions, lest all such discussions regress to a version of nihilism or sophistry, or everyone simply remains silent. The reader will readily see the presence in the book of what the reader must take to be assumptions, approximations, generalizations, and opinions. This is unavoidable when addressing what to humans is an unequivocally speculative subject. These assumptions, approximations, generalizations, and opinions are obviously open to challenge by the churlish, and their content will be immediately irrelevant to those of a pedantic persuasion. People of both these motivations would be better served by sparing themselves any anxiety arising from reading the book at all. However, for the benefit of the churlish and pedantic, it is self-evident that any generalization admits of exceptions, as does any statement that relies upon any statistical foundation. This follows from the very definition of a generalization and what it means to have a statistical foundation. But the existence of an exception does not negate the existence of the general rule, it is a mere exception to it. It is not possible to proffer more than a trivial or tautologous statement about the human species, metaphysics, life, the universe, or any other only partially known or speculative subject matter, without engaging to an extent in generalizations. It is not suggested that the statements or speculations on these subjects are susceptible to analysis in the binary form of truth and falsity tables. It is therefore a non sequitur to dismiss statements on these subjects as meaningless, simply by labeling them as a generalization. This book takes as its starting point, generally and without citations, the existing state of human understanding of the laws of mathematics, physics, astronomy, and logic. The generally accepted principles of sociology, psychology, theology, and jurisprudence, and the historical human record, all to be found in standard reference sources. It is taken to be a truism that mathematics is the language of the universe in which are written its laws and history, set out in the laws of physics. This book contains nothing novel about these laws and principles. Any novelty resides in their application. The interpretation or application of these laws, principles, and events is plainly open to debate. The application of these laws and principles provides the basis of the pivotal assertion in this book, that advanced aliens exist in the forms in which they exist. These assertions, which the reader can, if they wish, take to be mere hypotheses and speculations, are open to verification. This is the ultimate mandate of messaging extraterrestrial intelligence, and search for extraterrestrial intelligence, and other searches for intelligent life in the universe.
These hypotheses and

0: Speculations are advanced notwithstanding the lack of any existing evidence of humanity for the existence of aliens. But this is also true of most, if not all, potential discoveries before they are shown to exist, and it is a recognition of the fact that some degree of speculation is integral to the scientific method generally. Part 1, The Universe, Aliens, and Human Evolution. Other life in the universe. The lights that twinkle in the night sky are not just for the musing of human poets or to guide sailors. They also tell of a vast and timeless universe, interspersed with intelligent life. But some humans argue that life on the Earth is the only life in the universe. They principally point to the present absence of any evidence for the existence of life elsewhere in the universe. At the same time, these people should concede that their argument is flawed by reason of the simple logical principle that the absence of evidence of anything, including life beyond the Earth, is not evidence of its absence. Others argue that the formation of life is itself an inherently improbable event in the universe and the Earth is just a highly improbable exception. This topic is the subject of the nascent study of astrobiology and the search for simple life in the solar system and elsewhere. This argument is just an expression of human hubris and will hopefully soon be only of historical curiosity. Historically, Judeo-Christian and Islamic religions have reinforced this hubris via the doctrines that God created humankind in God's own image, redeemed humanity from its fall, and has long-term plans for humanity, and for humanity alone, to join God in heaven. This simple picture is doomed if it transpires that God created more than one intelligent species, with the same redemptive goal for each. If the above hubris is true, then it follows that God created an essentially eternal and infinite universe just to engineer a single spark of life. One spark, on one planet, in one solitary galaxy at a single temporal point in the life of that eternal universe. If one subscribes to this premise, then God is an incredibly inefficient and wasteful cosmic engineer. There are others for whom the stars represent both an invitation and a challenge which humankind can accept or reject, at the peril of its own future, to develop a greater understanding of the universe. Fortunately, there are people who do accept this challenge with passion and a career-long devotion. It is these scientists upon whom the future of humanity depends, and to whom humanity will turn in desperate times. The dangers of the universe and its alien population. Science fiction movies usually, if not always, emphasize the dangers of the universe for humans. This is obviously true, but only as a matter of degree. As any number of disaster movies portray, humanity also faces real dangers to its earthly existence. What is portrayed in the cinema is just the perspectives of the universe possessed by those who make the movies and their financiers. Dominant human perspectives of the universe are governed by the human condition on the Earth itself, the solar system, and that which may be gleaned from telescopes. This is a very limited perspective upon which to form any views about the dangers of the universe. Living in the Arctic, or any of Earth's other extreme environments is dangerous. It is less so for the Inuits, Eskimos, and other First Nations peoples who inhabit these environments. Humans understandably interpret the universe and its relative dangers from their familiar terrestrial perspective. Science fiction movies and television series typically present aliens as a danger that exists in the universe. Aliens are often portrayed as large, violent, ugly, and technically superior invaders. The iconic television series Doctor Who and Star Trek are good examples, as are the movies Alien and Independence Day. The purpose and intent of aliens is characteristically portrayed as the subjugation or extermination of humankind and or the plundering of the Earth's resources. Humans are frequently portrayed as hapless, passive, righteous victims who resort to violence, but only to resist the evil invaders. Fears about aggressive aliens are not new. They were famously featured in Orson Welles' radio broadcast of H.G. Wells' War of the Worlds in 1938, which led to widespread panic and a belief that aliens were taking over the Earth. Scientists have also attempted to quantify alien risk through the RIO scale, and the United Nations has adopted a non-binding protocol to deal with any first contact. Eminent physicist Stephen Hawking was so concerned about the risk of an alien invasion that he publicly challenged the right and the logic of the Messaging Extraterrestrial Intelligence Program to direct radio signals into space in its quest to make first contact. He likened messaging extraterrestrial intelligence signals to the risk of a person shouting in the jungle. He pointed to cases in human history where militarily stronger societies have encountered weaker ones, leading inevitably to near genocide. Hawking saw humankind facing the same threat from aliens responding to messaging extraterrestrial intelligence signals. He queried messaging extraterrestrial intelligence's apparent assumption of a global mandate to take on this risk, not only on behalf of humanity but for the Earth itself. Hawking was not alone in this concern. Another famous physicist, Freeman Dyson, expressed the same concerns. Messaging extraterrestrial intelligence has been functioning for around 50 years. Its signals have therefore have extended to a sphere with a radius 50 light years. In this space, there are about 2,000 star systems with their own planets. Of course, messaging extraterrestrial intelligence signals are not the only means by which aliens could detect humankind on the Earth. People on the planet have been leaking light, radio, and television signals into space for over a century, and there are about 15,000 star systems with their planets within this volume. If there is merit in the criticism of messaging extraterrestrial intelligence, consistency would demand that humans cease all domestic communications which cause signal leakage from the Earth. Messaging extraterrestrial intelligence, search for extraterrestrial intelligence and electromagnetic leaking are not the only means by which advanced aliens could detect the presence of human civilization. Aliens could detect and visit the Earth by any number of means, without humans even being aware of this. This issue is discussed below. The process of anthropomorphizing. The process of attributing human motivations and behavior to other, non-human, life forms is known as anthropomorphizing. It typically involves attributing the worst, not the best, of human nature to the other life forms. Human motivations and behaviors are a product of human needs. Human needs are a product of its physical, psychological, and social evolution on the Earth. It is not logical to project those needs and motivations onto species that are not human, have not undergone the same evolution as humans, and therefore cannot have human needs. If aliens were possessed of the frail and self-centered ego of humans, then aliens would have every right to feel insulted by these human projections, in much the same way as humans would reject and feel offended by comparison of their nature to that of worms or other barely sentient life forms. The first fundamental proposition, human thinking about aliens is mostly anthropomorphic. Humans are projecting the worst of human nature onto their representation and understanding of aliens. To avoid the danger of conscious or unconscious anthropomorphizing, humanity needs to realistically assess its own evolution and its present state. A realistic assessment is not one that is a mere apology for the human race. If realistically conducted, such an assessment may cause offense and incite defensive reactions in many. The limitations of terrestrial-based evolution of the human race. The Sun and the Earth are part of an old star system, though far from the oldest. They are about 4.5 billion not million years old. Life on Earth had several fits and starts. It was largely exterminated in various partial extinction events. But for these extinction events, the evolution of life on the Earth may have been different, potentially causing life on Earth's present form to also be different. Planetary catastrophes causing total or partial extinctions are events that may, or may not, happen. They are not a necessary event in the history of a planet. Hence, not all evolving life in the universe has experienced a resetting of its evolutionary clock due to extinction events. Some life forms have had the total life of their planet in which to evolve. The present human state is partly due to genetic factors and partly due to socialization, both of which are part of the wider evolutionary processes. Early human evolution is understood as Darwinian in nature. This is a blunt evolutionary instrument, rooted in competition for survival, and red in tooth and claw. But the process of human evolution has itself evolved over time, induced by a growth in learning. Humanity's increasing knowledge base, in turn, causes an increase in its capacity to acquire further knowledge. The learning process for all species, including humans, is an accelerating one, analogous to Moore's law. It is for this reason that the intellectual paradigm shift during the scientific revolution from the 15th to the 17th centuries was so pivotal to human development. The resulting increase in knowledge fostered further adaptations and or modifications to the environment, and further minor adaptations of the human form itself, which will accelerate with time. Self-directed evolution of aliens. The acceleration of the evolutionary process for all surviving species is caused in part by the onset of what is known as self-directed evolution. This is an accelerating process following a form of Moore's law. Self-directed evolution is an important concept and a process which occurs progressively over deep time. It occurs when a species has sufficiently adapted to its physical environment and developed some capacity to choose its preferred environment and its preferred physical form. This development includes all necessary and consequential sociological and ethical growth. For those species in the universe that have not suffered extinction events, or at least not as recently as those on Earth, they have had the opportunity for the self-directed evolution of their technology, sociology, and their preferred physical form, over billions, not just tens of thousands, or millions of years. More than humans. This is not to say that continuous progress in any evolutionary process is guaranteed, and that restart do not occur. Humanity may be a latecomer to self-directed evolution, but it has begun. There are examples of this in genetic engineering, in various medical sciences, in planetary research, and in information technology and artificial intelligence. Assuming humanity survives its present and near future, then the potential exists for human self-directed evolution into the far future. The second fundamental proposition, human evolution is undergoing an accelerating process. The choices made within self-directed evolution must be determined by the laws of physics and by the social goals chosen by the civilization in question. This will be the same for humans. These choices must depend on human knowledge of those laws, which is a knowledge that will grow over time. Eventually, each advancing species, including humans, will confront the important problems presented by the presence of mass in their form of embodiment. Mass is an impediment both to speed in the universe and the capacity to endure environmental extremes. Life forms that have a large mass and depend on chemical reactions for energy are ill-suited to life in space beyond their home planet. This fact eliminates genetic and cellular reproductive life forms as a viable choice for long-term self-directed evolution of any spacefaring species, including future humanity. Ultimately, genes are only a form of chemicals that cause other chemical changes of various kinds in the body. Chemical energy is only one form of energy. An obvious alternative to chemical energy is the capacity to directly absorb energy needs from the surrounding and ubiquitous radiation of the universe and from the stars. One obvious, tried and tested, path of self-directed evolution for humans would be the elimination of unnecessary mass, to a mass sufficient to leave intact only the necessary intellectual and cognitive functions. Such a mass would likely be a quantum-level form, embedded within an interactive mechanism that facilitates perception and interaction with the external universe. The interactive mechanism could involve the capacity to perceive radiation in the whole of the electromagnetic spectrum, quantum fields of different types, temperature, pressure, and other physical parameters, at all size scales. These mechanisms of perception would give the resultant new human far greater information about the universe than humans can currently perceive and the capacity to survive environmental extremes. The interactive mechanism need not itself be some massive physical mechanism such as the mechanical bodies of the Daleks or the TARDIS of Doctor Who. It may simply be an innate capacity to remotely access other interactive mechanisms. A low-mass life form can achieve near-light speed and hence take advantage of the known time dilation and space contraction effects of special relativity. Time dilation is the process of slowing the biological clocks of moving things. Space contraction is the process by which distance in the direction of travel is shrunk. The biological time during travel runs slowly so that the low-mass entity lives longer in human years. They have the capacity to travel large galactic distances in short spans of human time. The distance to be traversed shrinks so that these entities can reach more places in the universe in shorter times. This largely put an end to the problem of the tyranny of space and time. The desired final step in self-directed evolution for any advancing species, including humans, is to discard the need for any form of physical embodiment, even at the quantum level. This could take the form of an electromagnetic or some other non-massive quantum field form, known or yet to be known. Some scientists have speculated about the course of alien, or future human, evolution. The most well-known is the Kardashev model containing the Type 1, 2, and 3 civilization scales. This scale is limited to a consideration of the way energy needs are generated. It assumes that massive quantities of energy would be needed in the future, based on the assumption of no change in the form or embodiment of the species concerns. This is a very limiting set of assumptions. More to the point is the speculation of the famous science fiction writer and physicist, Isaac Asimov, in his book The Last Question, in which he posited a kind of non-massive, disembodied intelligence, similar to that posited above. All evolving species, including humans, started off by exploiting their home planet and star system, including the biological and geological resources of their planet. But, over time they either learned to coexist with a nature on their home planet or they perished. Surviving species later leave the home planet, allowing the planet to restore itself and support new evolving species. One home planet might spawn many different and evolving species over the course of billions of uninterrupted years of the planet's existence. It is not necessarily the case that all alien civilizations are at the same stage of evolution. Some are just beginning their evolutionary journey, some are about the same early stage as human and others are at progressively more advanced stages. Attempting to communicate with aliens. The above has implications for the search for extraterrestrial intelligence and messaging extraterrestrial intelligence via the search for radio or laser signals at different frequencies. The search for radio communications from aliens is inherently anthropomorphic. It assumes that the aliens use radio for communication but are not capable of intra- or intergalactic travel, so as to physically visit the Earth. This assumes that the aliens receiving the signal are at about the same level of technological development as humans. This is not true, but is also plainly not likely to be true of an alien civilization that is millions or billions of years past the equivalence of its own scientific revolution and not the mere 400 years elapsed since humanity passed that milestone. Therefore, search for extraterrestrial intelligence and messaging extraterrestrial intelligence searches are limited to a potentially small number of alien civilizations of human vintage, geographically local in galactic terms, and, importantly, which are interested in making contact should they have that capacity. There are large uncertainties built into the search for extraterrestrial intelligence and messaging extraterrestrial intelligence programs and the Drake equation they are premised on. Most components of the Drake equation are unknown and unknowable to humans and so must be guessed. This renders the Drake equation of limited utility. Assuming an alien intelligence is only at the level of communicating by sending and receiving radio signals, any such communication must be constructed in a form that is intelligible to both the sender and the receiver. One cannot simply assume that alien entities at this level of technology would be able to decode communications in English or any other human language. The two Voyager spacecrafts that are now traveling through interstellar space contain pictures and sounds of humans and the Earth. They are implicitly intended for an alien audience that is in its early stage of its evolution, something of the human vintage. They have audio messages in the form of a 1970s longplay record, made of gold. The use of pictures, or photographs, assume that the intended alien reader has a human-like visual capacity. There is no reason to assume that these aliens have any visual capacity. Even if they do, there is no way of knowing whether the relevant frequencies or the manner in which their equivalent mental faculties, assuming they have them, translate visual data. The pictures on the Voyager are only meaningful in the visual range of the electromagnetic spectrum because this was how their authors drew them. If they were viewed through an ultraviolet filter or lens, would there be any visible patterns? Similarly, there is no point in including audio recordings because there is no reason to assume that these aliens have any auditory capacity. If they do, humans have no way of knowing the relevant frequency the aliens operate in, or how, or if, their equivalent mental faculties are able to translate audible data. The prospect presented in the movie Close Encounters of the Third Kind, where aliens respond to music with music, is conceptually possible, but the aliens concerned in that movie were humanoids at only a slightly greater level of technological evolution than humans. Another common suggestion is to use mathematics as a universal language of communication. Whilst this may be viable, it will become difficult once the realm of pure mathematics passes into the realms of applied mathematics and physics. This is because applied mathematics and physics rely on the underlying language in which the mathematical or physical modeling is constructed, manipulated, and translated back into a statement about reality. Mathematical symbols are no more self-interpreting about the nature of reality than are the words of any language written on a page. This is part of the more general problem addressed below about the limitations in the use of any language and the use of different languages. Reported unidentified flying objects, UFOs, are reportedly made of a mass, although no UFOs have actually been found and tested. They are often reported as being of a size that corresponds to the size necessary to transport humans and their life support systems. Such UFOs would require a major source of transportable energy for propulsion to navigate space, even at the level of the local galactic region. This implies that the aliens in these UFOs are at a level of technical evolution that is comparable to, or only a little more advanced than humans, and that they wish to visit the Earth. This is another implicitly anthropomorphic assumption. There are only few civilizations in proximate star systems that are at this level of technical evolution, and this is all that is statistically likely. Common explanations for the Fermi paradox, where are all the aliens, include that more advanced aliens who may otherwise have visited us have either been destroyed by natural catastrophes or misused technology, causing autogenocide. These explanations underpin part of the logic for the search for space artifacts, that is, non-naturally occurring objects in space that are assumed to be remnants of now-defunct intelligent civilizations. The incorrectness of the above explanations are apparent via an appeal to logic only. Logically, advanced civilizations may have been destroyed by a supernova, gamma-ray bursts, freely floating stellar black holes or another natural catastrophe in their part of the universe. However, it is inherently statistically implausible that all of the potentially large numbers of widely dispersed civilizations in the universe would have been destroyed at about the same time, relative to human evolution, or at the same stage of their evolution, and before acquiring the ability for intergalactic travel to Earth. Logically, one of the goals of self-directed evolution is for a civilization to free itself from its vulnerability to destruction by natural catastrophes. No sufficiently evolved civilization would voluntarily submit itself to the vulnerability of surviving in a single star system that could be destroyed in one of the above kinds of natural catastrophes. The other potential source of extermination of alien civilizations is said to be their own violence or wars with other alien civilizations. A classic example in the entertainment media is the mutual annihilation of the Time Lords and the Daleks of Doctor Who, in The Time Wars. This scenario is a return to the anthropomorphizing approach referred to above and is addressed below. It is a projection of aggressive human impulses onto alien species that do not have human form or human evolutionary needs. Crucially, it ignores the social and ethical evolution that surviving advanced alien civilizations undergo as part of their self-directed evolution, which is also addressed below. How do humans appear to aliens? The biological clocks, or the lived time, of creatures in their own frames are determined by how fast internal signals are transmitted within those creatures, the distances over which those signals must be sent, and the information processing mechanism used. Low-mass or no-mass aliens signaling electromagnetically could transmit internal signals at light speed, 300 million meters per second. Compare this to the human rate of chemical signal processing, which is about 100 meters per second. In such aliens, the distances over which these signals are to be transmitted is, essentially, zero. The lived or biological timescale of such aliens is therefore faster than that of humans. In 1 second of human time, the alien can do much more than a human. By the time a human processed one simple thought, about 5 milliseconds, the alien could have processed over 1 million thoughts. For a human to have 1 million thoughts would take at least 5,000 seconds, or about 1.5 hours of human time. To these aliens, humans appear as slow-moving large bags of carbon, water, and other chemicals that appear to be almost frozen in time. Such aliens could be here on Earth now, but humans lack the ability to detect them, short of the aliens choosing to reveal their presence. Again, the absence of the evidence to humans of something is not evidence of the absence of that thing. Just because humans cannot presently detect the presence of aliens does not mean that the aliens do not exist. How would alien involvement in human affairs appear to humans? The activities of aliens may create observable events that humans do not understand. These are the sorts of events that may historically have been understood as magic or miracles. This is not a new thought. Roger Bacon, aka Dr. Mirabilis, a 13th century philosopher and theologian, argued that not all magic came from the devil, nor all miracles from God. Some were simply the laws of nature not yet understood. For Bacon, because learning was on an upwards trajectory, it was not possible to say which observable events were just the playing out of the laws of nature and which were really magic, demonic, or miraculous. As human learning is still on an upwards trajectory, the same principle applies today with the same force. It remains the case that one century's miracles or magic may be another century's science. Humans should therefore refrain from conclusively pronouncing any event, or the explanations for these events, as being impossible or the product of a neurotic mind. By way of example, in 1847, Ignaz Semmelweis discovered that the high incidence of childbirth fever, maternal sepsis, and its associated mortality could be cut to below 1% by hand washing. However, because his observations conflicted with established scientific and medical opinion, his ideas were rejected. Semmelweis reportedly suffered a nervous breakdown and was committed to an asylum by his colleagues. There he was beaten by guards and died 14 days later. Semmelweis's practice only earned widespread acceptance years after his death, when Louis Pasteur confirmed the germ theory and Joseph Lister, acting on Pasteur's research, practiced and operated using hygienic methods. This does not mean that people should accept as truth the content of each proposition or explanation put to them, simply because that content is a mere possibility in terms of current science. A proposition may be accepted at a level that depends on the credibility of the current supporting evidence. This includes accepting it as a provisional working hypothesis or declining to do so. But that is different from adopting a binary choice between possible or impossible, right or wrong, true or false. The goal of future human evolution. It is fundamental to recognize that humans are chemical bags of carbon, water, and other substances, governed in part by chemicals in the form of genes. Humans rely on the ingestion of organic products for energy. The human biology is limited to a narrow range of temperatures, pressures, and radiation. In its current form, humanity will be confined to the Earth or to other plants or structures within the solar system that can be terraformed. In other words, human civilizations will be confined to places where the necessary life support systems can be transported or constructed. If the human race intends to free itself from these constraints, it needs to progressively adapt its present biological form to one more apt for life in space. Science fiction movies that portray human space travelers in the far future as maintaining the present biological form are unlikely to reflect future reality. Some current scientific speculation about the manner and the rate at which humankind may colonize space makes the same unlikely assumption that future humans will have the same physical form and constraints as now. Similarly, the future portrayal of aliens as carbon-based humanoids is not accurate. Part 2. The Human Soul and Brain Copying. The Human Soul. Aliens do not have a human-like brain. The human brain is a complex electrochemical computer. Human brains are finite, and its functions are inherently capable of manipulation and copying. Advances in mapping the functions and activities of human and animal brains have seen the complete mapping of the brain of a simple worm, and work underway with the human brain in the artificial intelligence communities. Consciousness, learning, memories, intelligence, experiences, values, and personality, however complex, are all simply different forms of the human brain's programming. New learning is new brain programming. New memories and new experiences represent new programming or reprogramming. The human body outside the brain is primarily directed towards functions and activities such as respiration, mobility, collecting and ingesting nutrients, and self-defense. A human is the sum total of their brain and its programming, often collectively referred to as their soul. A person is not their arm, leg, kidney, or any other body part that may be detached from their corporeal envelope without detriment to the essence of who they are. The human physical form is a product of evolution on Earth. Had humanity evolved in a different environment, then its brain and body would have evolved in different ways and into different forms. There is no magic and nothing supernatural in the human body, the brain, or the soul. If a brain can be supplied with its energy needs and the capacity to interact with its environment by way of mutual perception and reactions, then any need for a human body, in its current corporeal form, would evaporate. Mapping or copying the human soul and its relevance to religion. The mapping of human brains is presently within the evolutionary horizon of humanity. Therefore, even at just the level of logic, advanced alien civilizations would have had a similar or more advanced capacity to do likewise and for a long time now. The captured programming of the brain, that is, mind or soul, could assume the desired corporeal or non-corporeal form. If a human soul could be disembodied, it would possess the sorts of advantage that may flow from such an existence. The process of human brain mapping by aliens can occur at any stage in human life. It would not harm the human, who need not be conscious that the process had occurred. Once a soul is copied and embodied in an interactive mechanism, however named, the entity, or creature, has existence and awareness completely independent of the human from which it was copied. It has novel experiences and can develop knowledge and moral values throughout a life that would endure longer than that of the individual human from which it was copied. The creature would live in the same sense that humans do. It would engage in mutual perception and interaction with its environment and the actors within it, and it would learn, calculate, and acquire new memories. Its capacity to do so would be greater than that of any human. There is no limit to how many copies, or clones, of an individual might be made. There may be multiple copies of the soul of a single human. In the end, the corporeal form of the original progenitor, or source human, would die. However, it would be survived by all of the copies or clones of that individual's human soul. And there would then be many variations of the original, reflecting the varied life experiences and learnings of each individual copy. The sliding doors of the souls. When embodied in an interactive mechanism, these copies may become the astronauts of the future. They could go anywhere, over distances, times, and extreme physical conditions that are not currently available to humans or other carbon life forms. They could interact with and report on those places and their inhabitants in an astral traveling or out-of-body type of experience, without the need to have a primary corporeal existence in the first place. Another option is that aliens could map the brains of sleeping humans. By downloading the map of the human brain into an interactive mechanism which permits new experiences to occur during sleep, a soul may grow and develop during sleep. The incremental mapping of any new experiences gained during sleep would then be downloaded into the sleeping brain without any conscious awareness on the part of the sleeping individual. When the human awakes, they would be conscious of the new experiences acquired during sleep but would believe them to have resulted from a dream. Alternatively, aliens could implant memories directly into the human soul without any aware experience of a remembered event having even occurred. Another option is for copying to occur at the point of human death. For humans, the process of brain death takes seconds or minutes. For aliens, with their immensely faster lived time, the duration of human brain death provides sufficient time to copy and, if necessary, embody the brain programming of the dying person, prior to physical death. This life-after-death soul survival scenario is one that occurs within the same space-time in which both aliens and humans exist, and not within some other spiritual dimension. Whether aliens chose to intervene in this way, or not, is entirely a matter for the aliens and not something over which humans would have any right or control. Humans would not, necessarily, know if, and when, brain copying had occurred, unless that fact was disclosed to them by the aliens. Without human awareness, the space-time around humans may be teeming with the disembodied souls of people who have previously lived on the Earth or elsewhere. If humans were exposed to such entities, then they may interpret the exposure as being magical or supernatural. They may understand the entities as ghosts. The producers of Star Trek proudly proclaim that space is the final frontier. This is only partly the case for humans, because death is also a final frontier for humans. This is a frontier that disembodied aliens do not share because their physical and non-physical embodiment are not subject to decay or genetic mutations or simply wearing out through aging. Such aliens do not die of starvation because they have no need of food, and they do not die of diseases because they are not organic in nature. They do not age because there is nothing to age. While for some humans an awareness of approaching death is a welcome relief, for many, it is a source of great anxiety. A feeling of impending doom, an apprehended approach of the Grim Reaper, or inevitable death may be one explanation for the common human aspiration for a noble or heroic death or dying for the cause, whatever the cause may be. This is often still the case. Over the centuries, dying for the cause has been the prayer of martyrs of some religious faiths, as well as the goal of some obsessed with harmful, misguided political ideologies. Psychologically, it drives the quest of some to leave their mark on the world before they die, to go out with a bang, or to leave the world a better place than they may have found it. For many humans, anxiety about death lies at the core of religious beliefs about life after death. It is often the carrot that maintains the stick of religious obedience. The prospect of choosing between alternatives like eternal torture in hell, a simple but permanent unconscious oblivion, or of a martyrdom rewarded by God in a visual of an anthropomorphic heaven, has been used by religious authorities for millennia as a threat to non-believers, apostates, and heretics. But eternal life in humanity's present physical form is impossible. It is not even a particularly pleasant prospect, even if the problems associated with progressive physical atrophy, disability, and dementia could be prevented. Doctor Who once complained that being long-lived condemned him to a life of loneliness, as he witnessed the deaths of his friends and family. Homer's Priam, King of Troy, made a similar point when he described old age as a curse. Humans living eternally in their present human form would have limited life choices and, after exhausting those choices, would be condemned to a form of eternal déjà vu. The religious thinking on eschatology, the end of humanity's days, is an important part of most faiths. It typically involves a divine revelation of some kind and the absorption of humankind into the existence of the divine. In Judeo-Christian tradition, it involves the coming, or second coming, of a Messiah ushering in some kind of New Jerusalem. This kind of thinking is supported by claimed experiences of miraculous God-attributed revelations to humans. But these experiences are also consistent with the existence of aliens and revelations by them to humans. Humans may, not unreasonably, mistake alien apparitions or revelations for God, or a God. There are though some eschatological doctrines that are inconsistent with such alien revelations. One religious sect believes in the extermination of most human life by a vengeful and militaristic God, in favor of preserving humanity's present physical form on Earth, but in a small select tribe of the faithful. The eschatology of another faith is that only a small band of the faithful will inherit eternal spiritual life while the rest of humanity will either cease to exist, that is, oblivion, or will suffer eternal torment in a place called, known, or understood as hell. Many religions promote similar potential and places for transgressors. Depending on your particular religious belief systems, these have variously been referred to as hell, Hades, purgatory, inferno, abyss, or Gehenna, etc. The two earlier mentioned eschatologies emphasize an anthropomorphic view of life. They are based on human ideas of reward and punishment and are centered around human tribalism and social control. If these eschatologies in fact reflected the attitude of some god, then it would surely be a lesser god yet to attain full ethical maturity.
1: You've been listening to In Defense of the Aliens, The Far Future of Humanity, Bertram Russell's Fatalistic Prognosis for the Far Future of Man and an Alternative Future, by Albert de Alien. Next week, Part 3, A Necessary Ethical Evolution of Aliens and Convergence to Universal Moral Philosophy, Part 4, The Present Ethical State of Humans and Its History. You can purchase a copy of this at Amazon, available as a paperback or Kindle.

0: This is New York City. I'm James B., and stay tuned now for The Man. With 2 hours of uninterrupted nostalgia, with the accent on jazz. And now, the sounds of satin. Tom Parker.
1: James B., my thanks to you, and hi, everyone. Tom Parker with you for the next 2 hours, our musical bag, Nostalgia with the Accent on Jazz. A delight to spend these 2 hours together with you, our time. Our time to relive laid-back sounds of yesteryear. From New York, it's jazz. Nice and easy.

Oh, without a doubt, one of the better arrangers of big band, but one who was never the commercial success throughout his career. He was always the adventurer. Talking about Johnny Richards. Johnny Richards, one of the most progressive out of all the modern jazz arrangers of the 1950s and 60s. In the 40s, while he formed his own band, he wrote all the material, but forever had trouble finding musicians who could cope with his involved scores. So that was the end of that. Richards wrote for that progressive Boyd Rayburn outfit. And then, of course, the period that we all remember him for, that's the mid-1950s, and his writing for the Stan Kenton Orchestra. And we'll remember that album too, the Kenton album called Cuban Fire, with Johnny Richards' compositions and arrangements, and that certainly comes to mind. Well, the late 50s, Johnny Richards released a bunch of albums, good half dozen albums of his material, a couple for Capitol, for Coral, and also for Roulette. We listened there to the album called Something Else Again. Agree? Yeah. On the old Bethlehem label from the year of 1956. And Johnny Richards' composition called Band-Aid. From Manhattan, this borough of New York City, we'd like to welcome in stations throughout Australia, across Greater Sydney over FM 99.3 and 88.5, to Melbourne's Eastern FM 98.1, Adelaide's 5MBS, Canberra's Art Sound FM 92.7 and 90.3, right around Australia to all states, thanks to the Australian Community Radio Network. 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I'd like to welcome you all right now. Welcome to the sound of New York City. As always, just great to be beside you and be with you. We have 2 hours to enjoy each other's company and this music.

of the late 1960s, Jack Jones. He met for the very first time Tony Bennett. It was a meeting that turned into a lifelong friendship. Well, musically, as the youngest of that 50s, 60s classic pop crooner set, that small but very elite group, Mel Torme, Sammy Davis, Billy Eckstine, Frank Sinatra, Tony Bennett, Jack Jones enjoyed much success, along with that that fraternity friendship that these singers shared together. In 1998, Jack Jones decided to pay tribute to his friend, Tony Bennett, with this album. The album was called Jack Jones Paints a Tribute to, yeah, that's right, Tony Bennett. It's an album full with Bennett's successes, The Shadow of Your Smile, Left My Heart in San Francisco, Rags to Riches. In fact, 14 of Tony Bennett's biggies, including our track, All My Tomorrows. Hope you enjoyed it. Jack Jones. It's on the label One Music. You know, all too often, quality jazz musicians outside of the United States tend to get lost due to an inability to be seen or heard within the United States. No major record successes, well, no interest shown. And that even goes with American musicians who decide to call Europe home. They found American interest in promoting them later on turned off. There's another side to our world, of course, as we all know. An actual working world outside of American shores. Much, of course, to the amazement of some Americans. And that outside world actually produces and enjoys its own talents. Plus, of course, talent from America as well. Europe shares a great love for jazz and produces quality musicians. I have the pleasure in playing a track from the Swedish group. Yes, the Swedish group. Kristen Andersson and the Esbjorn Svensson Trio. Enjoy with me now, Born to be Blue.

proudly from Sweden. From Sweden. That's Christian Andersson on tenor sax, the piano playing of Esbjorn Svensson. Dan Berglund's the bass player, and Magnus Ostrom on drums. Mel Torme's composition, Born to be Blue, very nicely treated by this trio. Recorded in Stockholm, the year of 1996. The album is called Intramotion, belonging to Christian Andersson. Well, what do you know? It's two of a kind time, that's right. Two of a kind. Your pairing up of a couple of song titles put together in sentence form. Right. Two of a kind now. Well, this week we welcome in Renee and Marcia. Hi to you both. Renee and Marcia, first timers to our show. Welcome in. Good two of a kind too as well from Renee and Marcia. It goes like this. Oh, don't worry about me. I'm going fishing.

Oh, don't worry about me. I'm going to go fishing. That's Buddy Greco and the wonderful Singers Unlimited. It's an excellent two of a kind, thanks to Marcia and Rene. Or Rene and Marcia. Good to hear from you both, and let's hear from you again. We'll do it again next week. Yes, that's right. Two song titles together in sentence form. You're two of a kind, yeah. You're listening to From New York, Jazz Nice and Easy, across Australia on the Community Radio Network. I'm Tom Parker. Well, let's play a little vintage Art Farmer now. The year of 1962, Art Farmer having just finished the final recording sessions of his group, known then as the Jazz Tet. Remember the Jazz Tet, which of course he co-led with the tenor saxophonist Benny Golson. This is the period when Art Farmer moved over exclusively to that larger bore, the mellow cousin of the trumpet, the flugelhorn, which he uses exclusively throughout this album, the album called Listen to Art Farmer.

just this is a great album. The album is called Listen to Art Farmer, and we're listening here to the John Coltrane composition Naima. Art Farmer with just a stunning lineup of musicians under the production of Hal Mooney. The albums, I say, Listen to Art Farmer. The album should also be noted as one of the early arranged sessions under the very expert and young at that stage, Oliver Nelson, whose album at that time, Blues and the Abstract Truth, was enjoying critical success. Can't take it away from this album, though, can we? What a super album this is. Very, very tasty. It's on the Mercury label. It's an oldie but goodie. Oh, indeed. And it's something like 30 piece. There's a 30-piece orchestra there under the guidance of Oliver Nelson. Art Farmer. Taught songs. Songs of love. Taught songs.

Listening there to Susan Tobockman, and I Don't Think of Him Anymore. And prior to that, of course, Sue Rainey, and How Deep is the Ocean? Our Torch Songs of the Week. Let's play some music of the Beatles right now. That's right, Beatles. Music of the Beatles, of course, spread far and wide. The 1960s, from pop rock, of course, to the classics and jazz, all had a taste. Piece of the action, including this album on Blue Note from the year of 1969. Going to play a Beatles composition, well known to all of us, Eleanor Rigby. In the comfortable hands of the trumpet-playing Lee Morgan, Julian Priester on trombone, Benny Maupin on tenor, guitar of Melvin Sparks, Leo Morris on drums, and the man himself, the B3 Hammond organ of the Good Doctor, Lonnie Smith.

Music of the Beatles and Eleanor Rigby. That Blue Note recording from the year of 1969 under the leadership of the good doctor, Mr. Lonnie Smith. And the album, by the way, is called Turning Point. Well, let's do a little nostalgic remembrance right here and have a little fun here with this one. Let's go back to the year of 1951 and look at the lives of two identities who, when intertwined, were detrimental to each other's career ideals, and once apart, forged hugely successful careers without the other. First one was one Mitchell William Miller, an oboe player with the Rochester Philharmonic Orchestra, also later on with the Budapest String Quartet. Well, with a shortened name change now to Mitch Miller, he got a job with the Mercury Records as their A&R, artist and repertoire man, in charge of their pop music section. Totally disliked by his recording artists because of the generally bland and what they thought to be highly unsuitable material. Mitch Miller had that uncanny knack of being able to match both singer and song and create that that hit single. Now, whilst at Mercury Records, he found and he forced Frankie Lane to record the hit records of Mule Train and The Cry of the Wild Goose. And when Mitch Miller left Mercury to join up with Columbia Records, although detesting the song's material, well, Frankie Lane swiftly followed Mitch Miller across to Columbia. Once at Columbia, Mitch Miller found those inane songs and, of course, fashioned the hits and consequently the future lifestyles of artists like Rosemary Clooney, Johnny Ray and Doris Day, Four Lads, Johnny Mathis, etc. Well, now, the second identity was a young singer who had enjoyed enormous popularity with Columbia Records. And at the time of Mitch Miller joining up with Columbia, found his popularity on the extreme downside. Now, that singer, of course, was Frank Sinatra. When Mitch Miller came around with the inane, bland song material that he wanted Frank Sinatra to record, well, that's when the sparks flew. At first, he was cooperating with Mitch Miller. Sinatra recorded possibly the worst record of his entire career, putting him together with current no-talent sex symbol of the day, a lady who traded under the single name of Dagmar. The song, of course, was Mama Will Bark. That's right. Mama Will Bark was released onto an unsuspecting public. Sounded like this.

0: she said,
1: Mama will bark.
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1: Yes, but Papa will bark.
0: Your eyes are shining like the starlight.
1: Yes, but Mama will bark.
0: Your lips are so inviting, darling. Give me one more kiss.
1: Mama will spank.
0: The night is young and you are here so near.
1: But Papa will spank.
0: Please let me whisper in your ear, my dear.
1: But Mama will spank.
0: This is

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0: Give me a kiss.
1: It's getting late, I really have to hurry. Well, just a teensy weensy little one, and then good night.
0: Give me your paw.
1: Something inside me says I really shouldn't.
0: Let me hold your paw.
1: If it was anybody else, I wouldn't.
0: Give me your paw.
1: The way you make me

0: Are you the Airedale that's been keeping me thought out late every night, huh? Well, take that, and take that, and take that. Hot dog, woof.
1: Extremely embarrassing. Truly awful song, Frank Sinatra and Dagmar, and Mama Will Bark. Well, together with sagging record sales, plus, of course, this pathetic song material, the end was not too far away. The final crunch between him and Mitch Miller came when Frank Sinatra arrived at the Columbia Studios here in New York to record two songs. Now, those two songs to record were The Roving Kind and My Heart Cries For You. Now, one look of disgust from Frank Sinatra saw him walking out the door and out of his Columbia contract. Now, those two songs, by the way, The Roving Kind and My Heart Cries For You, were to be recorded that very day. An orchestra, full chorus, were already in the studio, booked and waiting. Mitch Miller, in extreme haste, grabbed at that last minute an unknown demo singer who was in the studios at the time. His name was Al Cernick. Recordings of the two songs were cut with Al Cernick, who, with Mitch Miller's guidance, quickly changed his name to that of Guy Mitchell. And as one fading star exited, well, a brand new one entered. Of course, Frank Sinatra joined up with Capitol Records, and with the help of movie roles and some sterling Nelson Riddle arrangements, plus the correct song material, became an even bigger star than he could ever have imagined. Sinatra so disliked Mitch Miller's choice of material that when he left Columbia, he wrote letters to judiciary and Senate committees accusing Miller of presenting him with inferior songs and accepting money from songwriters whose songs that he used. Well, admittedly, some of those songs Frank Sinatra had to sing were pretty bad, but some of them were not too bad at all, like this Mitch Miller choice.

American Beauty Rose with Frank Sinatra. So, of course, two identities, that's Mitch Miller and Frank Sinatra, whilst together were detrimental to each other's career, were hugely successful apart from each other. Frank Sinatra, who, of course, achieved dizzying heights at Capitol and later on his own record label Reprise. And Mitch Miller, who, through producing The Bland and the tried and true songs, made his fortune with his Mitch Miller and His Gang sing-alongs. You remember those albums? Oh, you can't forget them. There were 18 in total. Spawned as well, of course, by a popular television series with his all-male chorus that ran for some 5 years. There you have it. It's a nostalgic remembrance of two giant stars in their own fields of music and entertainment, Frank Sinatra and Mitch Miller.

The vibes of Gary Burton, along with a whole bunch of his friends, Peter Erskine, Fred Hirsch, John Scofield there on guitar. And that's September Song. It's taken from Gary Burton's album. It's called Departure. And a very apt title because, in fact, now since this recording was done, a few months ago, Gary Burton has now formally retired from music, and particularly in the world of jazz. So it is indeed a departure, and the song, of course, very apt, September Song. From New York, this is Jazz Nice and Easy, serving Australia with laid-back sounds designed with only you in mind. Restful sounds to ease you in, or ease you out of that rather harried day. In Manhattan, I'm Tom Parker. Yes, it's time now for our special of the week, Sound Trilogy. Three tracks of that special guest, or a musical theme.

Returning now to the early days of the 20th century, the early 1900s, south of America, and the advent of voices heard, that of the itinerant black, the workers who toiled in the cotton fields, farmed southern plantations, forever living in poverty. Just getting away from that existence was a huge step forward in living a life. Voices heard, the blues, the hollers and shouts, and the advent of ragtime and jazz all came of age that early part of the 1900s. And for that itinerant black man with this musical gift, it was his ticket out of a life of destitution. Disenfranchised from the rest of society, that early black musician traveled the towns, relying on a nickel and dime life. And for many rural musicians, music became a full-time career, only due to tragic circumstances such as blindness or some other infirmities that did not allow them to work the fields of the farms. Thus, a musical career was not usually a choice, but a necessity. While white families could support their infirm members, blacks had barely enough to support themselves. So the black blind and infirm had to make it on their own. The street corners of the rural South now became the workplace for blind musicians and singers who lived off the loose change of a nation.

Blind Lemon Jefferson, The Penitentiary Blues. Came out of Texas, the blues singer and guitarist Blind Lemon Jefferson, sharecropper's son. Blind Lemon worked the street corners and recorded over 100 sides for the early Paramount Recording Company. His early death at the age of 36 in 1929 cut short a career that was later a big influence on future guitarists, people like Leadbelly and Lightnin' Hopkins and B.B. King. His blues records have been covered by rockers like Carl Perkins and also the Beatles. The blind blues musician, Sonny Terry, from Greensboro, North Carolina, was taught to play harmonica by his farming father. From the street corners to working within a band where he established a long-standing musical relationship with Brownie McGee, Sonny Terry's energetic harmonic style is all blues. Blues that include vocal whoops and hollers, imitations of trains and fox hunts. Those blues with Sonny Terry.

Sonny Cherry and Whoopin' the Blues. As cities grew, potential audiences with lots of loose change were discovered by the street corner blind musicians. They were not seeking to be famous recording stars, although some had had recording careers at one point or another. These musicians were merely trying to scrape enough to buy food and drink. The blind 12-string guitarist and blues singer Blind Willie McTell worked the street corners of Atlanta, Georgia, was picked up by Victor Records, and between 1925 and 1956 recorded 149 sides. Like most of these itinerant musicians and singers, their remuneration was slight. Record companies ripped them off. Fining for these artists or just a life of booze and body abuse. After a career of alcohol, Blind Willie McTell ended his life on the streets and recorded his last 13 sides for a bottle of corn liquor, compliments of a record music store in Atlanta.

Blind Lemon Jefferson, Blind Willie Dunn, Lonnie Johnson, Blind Willie McTell. They came out of the rural South, the blind singers and the musicians carrying a treasure trove of music that the world was yet to hear. Yes, a treasure trove that would earn the record companies untold millions and millions of dollars, whilst their carriers were not only blind, but in fact were blind in their faith of the powerful record labels. They ended their musical lives as they had begun, on the corners, for nickels and dimes. Ain't Got No Home. And that's our sound trilogy of the week.

Such a wonderful band belonging to John LaBarbera. The John LaBarbera Big Band. It's taken from his album called On the Wild Side. Of course, you know that tune, don't you? Composition of Miles Davis. So what? You know, everybody knows George Benson, right? You bet. For years, he was a jazz singer. Even those that didn't like jazz knew all about him. Within the jazz community, however, he continued to enjoy a reputation for being a hard-swinging guitar player who came up through the organist Jack McDuff's rhythm and blues group and who coincidentally sang a little bit as well. Well, his records have sold in the millions, as we all know, and his style of playing and singing has become part of the greater jazz lexicon. It's now common practice, of course, for example, for guitar players to sing along with their solos, a practice that was popularized very much by George Benson. Perhaps more than any other contemporary jazz player, Benson has experienced the tensions of tremendous commercial success along the way, fighting to keep his music intact. He's done everything. And let's enjoy a couple of his things that he's done now. This is George Benson.

from the year of 1975. Good year. Great musician, George Benson. Fine vocalist, the bargain, of course, being a wonderful guitar player. On the CTI series, the album was called Pacific Fire. A couple of goodies there. From the 70s, the old pop tune called Knock on Wood. And then the play on I'm in the Mood for Love, Moody's Mood. The one and only, yes, Mr. George Benson.

From New York, Jazz Nice and Easy is produced in studios in Manhattan, New York City, and heard nationally across Australia on the Community Radio Network. Well, that old clock on the wall says we're out of here. It's time to close out our little soiree. Let's do it again next week. Same time. Same place. Oh, I'll see you here. In New York, I'm Tom Parker.

The George Shearing Sextet, first on the breeze this week with a nice Latin version of the classic Lullaby of Birdland, written by George Shearing in the late 1940s. I wonder how many times in his career he actually recorded that and performed it. He must have performed it hundreds of times. Welcome along to The Breeze, the program again coming from the studios of 4MBS Classic FM, MBS Lite Digital Radio and Silver Memories Nostalgia Radio in Brisbane. Right the way around Australia on the Community Radio Network.

Jerry Mulligan with a small big band, you might say, too many to mention, but great sound, recorded in 1972, and that's a piece called Over the Hill and Out of the Woods, with Jerry Mulligan playing piano at the start, as well as his regular baritone sax. Comes from the album The Age of Steam. And from Prague, this is the Jan Stolbe Quartet on the Breeze.

Jan Stauber Quartet and Alone Together. Jan Stauber, the tenor saxophonist, moved from Prague to Brisbane 5 or 6 years ago. Not sure if he's still living in Brisbane, but a fine addition to the local music scene if he is. Craig Scott and the Quintet next from their Timeline album, and this is Waltz 4. What happened to 1, 2 and 3? I have no idea at all.

The Craig Scott Quintet on The Breeze and Waltz 4 from Timeline, recorded in 2012. Craig Scott double bass, Paul Cuttle and tenor sax, with Warwick Alder trumpet and flugelhorn, Tim Fisher piano and Tim Firth drums. And at the time of recording, Craig Scott was head of jazz studies at the Conservatorium of Music in Sydney. Not sure if he still holds that post. It was quite a long time ago. On The Breeze now, this is Alex Seeger's Spirit Song.

Spirit Song, a nice song with Alex Seegers. Music by Bernie McGann and lyrics by Catherine O'Brien. And Alex was supported by Aaron Blakey, piano, Jacob Graham, bass, and Andrew Dickerson, drums. Recorded in Sydney in 2024. And recorded in Melbourne in 1998. Goes back away, doesn't it? The James Sherlock Trio. And this is The Stretch.

the group Special Effects from New York City, featuring guitarist Kieli Minucci, and that's Oceana, taken from the late 90s album Masterpiece. And before that, more guitar with James Sherlock and his trio. James seems to split his time between Melbourne and Brisbane, and records extensively in both places. We heard The Stretch from the James Sherlock album. Here's a cheeky song by Sally Street from Sydney.

Sally Street with a song written by Blossom Deary. Who else? And supported beautifully by Bill Risby playing piano, Hamish Stewart drums, Alex Hewitson bass, and Jonathan Pease guitar, with a little bit of saxophone from Adrian Cunningham towards the end of that piece. Little Evil Me, the name of the album. Final track on The Breeze this week comes from Mark Whitfield, the guitarist from Manhattan, Spring in Manhattan.

Hartwood Field and Spring in Manhattan. Wrapping up the breeze this week on the Community Radio Network. Thank you so much for your company. Enjoy the week ahead, and whatever you do, stay safe. I look forward to joining you next week. Hope you can join me. I'm John Deegan. Ciao for now.

0: now that I have diabetes, do I have to give up drinking? I know most alcoholic drinks have a lot of sugar in them, but is it okay to have a couple from time to time?
1: If you enjoy alcohol, it's generally acceptable to have 2 standard drinks a day if you're a woman and 4 standard drinks a day if you're a man. However, if you need to lose weight, you may need to limit your alcohol intake further because all alcoholic drinks are high in kilojoules and can contribute to weight gain. When mixing drinks, use low joule or diet mixes such as Diet Cola, Diet Ginger Ale and Diet Tonic Water. You should also be aware that drinking a lot of alcohol can cause hypoglycemia if you're taking insulin or certain diabetes tablets. So remember to drink in moderation and be sure to discuss your alcohol use with your doctor or dietitian.
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0: Love must have been blind, cause I sure didn't see this one coming.
1: I once was blind, but now I see.
0: My best friend, huh? They say keep the ones you love close, and your enemies even closer.

0: all right?
1: I must be one of the few people in the world who really loves being old. You know, you've got time to think about it all. And I think I'm very privileged. It's a lovely sort of freedom.
2: 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Thank you. Your stories
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Hi, how you doing? This is James Rain for RAD, recording artists, actors and athletes against drink driving. You know, a great song can last forever, but so can the consequences of drink driving. Cause a crash because you drank too much and it'll follow you for the rest of your life. 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

0: My wife has been diagnosed with diabetes, and I'm trying to encourage her to get some exercise. How much should she be doing? And how will it help her?
1: If you have diabetes, you don't need to suddenly start going for long runs or long sessions at the gym. Regular physical activity can become an enjoyable part of your day, resulting in long-term benefits to your diabetes and your overall health. Getting regular physical activity and not smoking are both very important to the health of people with diabetes. Physical activity helps to improve the body's response to insulin, which can lower blood glucose levels. It will also help you to control your weight, lower your blood pressure, and improve your cholesterol, which reduces the risk of heart disease. It's recommended that you aim to spend a total of at least 30 minutes on most, if not all, days of the week, doing some form of moderate intensity physical activity. Remember to talk to your doctor about the types of physical activity that will be best for you.
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5: My wife has been diagnosed with diabetes, and I'm trying to encourage her to get some exercise. How much should she be doing? And how will it help her?
6: If you have diabetes, you don't need to suddenly start going for long runs or long sessions at the gym. Regular physical activity can become an enjoyable part of your day, resulting in long-term benefits to your diabetes and your overall health. Getting regular physical activity and not smoking are both very important to the health of people with diabetes. Physical activity helps to improve the body's response to insulin, which can lower blood glucose levels. It will also help you to control your weight, lower your blood pressure, and improve your cholesterol, which reduces the risk of heart disease. It's recommended that you aim to spend a total of at least 30 minutes on most, if not all, days of the week, doing some form of moderate intensity physical activity. Remember to talk to your doctor about the types of physical activity that will be best for you.

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1: Good morning, I'm Laura Devoy. Motorists can expect to pay more at the Bowser after the federal government's temporary cut to the fuel excise came to an end overnight. The excise was reduced from 52.6 cents a litre to 20.6 on the 1st of April. At the end of July, the cut was lifted to 36.6 cents a litre, but the full excise was restored last night. The federal treasurer, Jim Chalmers, has asked the Australian Competition and Consumer Commission to monitor companies for price gouging. Home values have fallen for a fourth consecutive month, down 0.3% in July. According to PropTrack, the biggest fall was in Sydney, which dropped 0.6%, while Darwin was the only capital city to rise. It's up 0.1%. Nationally, home values are 1.8% lower than their peak. Tech firms will have to pay a higher levy or strike more deals to avoid the charge under planned tweaks to an initiative to force them to hand over some of their revenue to media companies. The proposed news bargaining incentive will push companies like Google, Meta and TikTok to strike commercial deals with news organisations to use the publisher's content on their platforms. If the deals are struck, the companies will pay a smaller share of their Australian advertising revenues to the government than if they refuse to reach agreements. Federal Parliament is set to consider the proposal when it returns next week. At least 14 people have been killed in a suicide bombing outside a police station in northwestern Pakistan, the BBC's Anvarasan Itirajan reports.
2: The blast took place at a busy intersection near a police station during a public demonstration against the recent wave of militant attacks in Pakistan's Swat Valley. Some of those injured are said to be in critical condition. No group has admitted responsibility yet. There has been a surge of violence in Khyber Pakhtunkhwa province, where Islamist militants have been targeting the security forces. The military says more than 800 security personnel and civilians have been killed so far this year. Pakistan has previously blamed such attacks in border provinces on militants coming from neighbouring Afghanistan. The Taliban authorities in Kabul deny Afghan involvement.
1: Two people have died after two firefighting helicopters collided in Greece. Wildfires are continuing to raise parts of the country, fuelled by strong winds. Greece's Prime Minister says the deceased were a Greek coordinator and a Danish pilot. Two others survived the crash. The cause is not known. Australians are again being asked to do the right thing to keep Australia beautiful. Shannon Kirkwood has more.
3: That was the anti-litter campaign, which ran throughout the 80s and 90s. And Keep Australia Beautiful says it's just as relevant today. This week, communities around the nation will be tidying up as part of Keep Australia Beautiful Week. This year's theme is Beautiful Spaces, Happy Places, which will focus on how enjoyment in nature and clean environments can improve physical and mental well-being.
1: Turning to sport, Australia has won another three gold medals on the last night of competition at the Commonwealth Games in Glasgow. Two came at the Velodrome. Georgia Baker won the women's elimination race with Alyssa Polley's winning silver. Lee Hoffman took out the men's 1,000-metre time trial. Tate Ryan won bronze. In para bowls, Aussies Louise Hoskins and Serena Bonnell beat New Zealand to win gold. And in netball, Australia defeated England 68-50 to win bronze. In supercars, Ford's Matt Payne has won race 25 of the championship in Perth. He held off Brock Feeney, while Anton De Pasquale finished third.
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1: Hey, guess what? It's bloody cold out there. Oh, isn't it what? It's actually colder now than what it was when I came in here. Yeah, I wonder why. We are in the middle of winter after all. Yeah, Sydney, try again, Peter. Canberra for Monday is, hang on, I can't hear anything. Why can't I hear anything? That's better. That's better now. If I turn that off and turn that up, now what about if I turn that up and turn that up and turn that up? Oh, that's better now. I can hear. Oh, helps to turn the audio up on your headphones. Canberra for Monday or Monday for Canberra for Monday. Oh, God. Let's start again. Oh, God. Anyway, it's now negative. No, it's now negative temperature. It actually was warmer. It was warmer at 5 o'clock this morning than what it is now. Canberra for Monday is medium chance. Yeah, right. Have a laugh, folks. Medium chance of showers becoming less likely in the late afternoon. Hang on, let's have a quick look here at the weather. Oh, yeah, there might be a drip and a spit. That's about all. And then there's nothing for another week. Oh, dear me. But I tell you what, it's going to be bloody cold for the next week. Yeah, it is too. Anyway, medium chance of showers becoming less likely in late morning. Mostly a sunny afternoon. Winds northwest 20 to 30 k. Gee, they're going to be gusty. Becoming light in the evening, which is normal. Chance of rain. Someone chucked a dart at the dartboard at the map of Canberra, and they're saying chance of rain is less than 20%, less than 1 mil, 2 drops in a drip. I reckon my dog could probably pee a lot more than the amount of rain we're going to get. The fire danger rating is moderate. Hang on, turn my headphones down a bit. That's better. And the UV index is also moderate. The humidity at the moment is 99%. The dew point, in other words, the ground temperature and the air temperature are identical at 0.8 degrees. We've had no rain in the last hour. We've had no rain in the last 24 hours. And the barometric pressure is 1,025.1 hectopascals, and it is steady. All right, we're going to get to our temperature this afternoon. I can't see that computer. I'll have to move it. We're going to get to a maximum today of 16 degrees, which is going to happen probably around about 2 to 3 o'clock this afternoon. All right, let's have a quick bit before I give you the weekly rundown, and before I give you the sunrise, sunset rubbish. Let's have a quick look here and see what's going on. All right, now, five-day temperatures. Hey, they've put everything together here. Blimey, Charlie, what are they doing? All right, yesterday the temperature ranged from negative one to 17. I got all my washing dry yesterday. Negative 1 to 17 yesterday. On Saturday, negative 5. Yeah, it was bloody cold on Saturday. Negative 5 to 16 on Saturday. We are in the middle of winter after all. Yes. On Friday, which was Chris's last day here. He's gone to UK, lucky bugger. Negative 5 to 14. Negative 5 to 14 on Friday. So yesterday it was negative 1 to 17. And on Saturday it was negative 5 to 16, and on Friday it was negative 5 to 14. How much rain have we had? Nothing. Absolutely nothing. Nothing on the weekend at all. Oh, gee, the weather zone have stuffed up all the weather stuff here. And they've put it all together, which is very confusing. All right. Now, for the next 7 days, 1 to 16 today. Tomorrow's my shopping day. Negative 1 to 13 tomorrow. Wednesday hump day, negative 1 to 14. That'd be right. Blimey, it's going to be cold on Thursday. Negative 4 to 14 on a Thursday. Friday, negative 3 to 15. Negative 3 to 15 on a Friday. Hang on, we're getting an update here. We're getting an update. The whole screen just died on me. We're getting an update. Now it's negative 1. So here we go. On Saturday, next Saturday, negative 2 to 15, negative 2 to 15. And then on Sunday, they're forecasting showers. Oh, dear me. 2 to 12, 2 to 12. Isn't that 2 to 10 go? I don't bloody know. 2 to 12 next Sunday. I can't even see that screen. It's too far away. I'm going to have to move the screen here, folks. Do that in a minute. Anyway, so Sunday, they're forecasting 5 mil of rain next Sunday. 5 mil of rain next Sunday. Nothing until then. Nothing until then. But they're forecasting probably 2 spits and a dribble today. And then nothing until next Sunday. Sun gets out of bed. First light is in half an hour's time at 6:21 is the first light. Sun gets out of bed. Sun gets out of bed at 2 minutes to the hour of 7 o'clock. Sun goes to bed. The sun sets at 25 after 5 this afternoon. And Mr. Sunshine says, go to blazes, I'm going to bed at 10 minutes to 6 tonight. 10 minutes to 6. I'm going to have to move this computer screen because I can't see it properly. So 10 minutes to 6 tonight is when Mr. Sunshine pulls down the curtains and says, go to blazes, I'm going to bed. And 5:31, which is in about 15, 16, 17 minutes' time, 5:31 is first light, and the sun gets out of bed at 2 minutes to 7. Days are getting longer, folks. Yeah, the days are starting to get longer. All right, so go to blazes, I'm going to bed. And 5:31, which is in about 15, 16, 17 minutes' time, 5:31 is first light, and the sun gets out of bed at 2 minutes to 7. Days are getting longer, folks.

airport at Tuggeranong, as my Irish mate says. At Tuggeranong, it's a -1, -1. And on the roof of the studio here, let's have a quick look here. Let's have a quick look at the roof of the studio here at Erindale. I'm just waiting for my phone to load up because it's not on the computer here anymore. It is -1, -1 here at the studio as well. It's 6:17 in the morning and it's going to be at 16 degrees today. Now, I'm getting more and more and more requests for this particular track.

with the late Judith Durham and Keith Podger in the group The Seekers. I am, you are, we are Australian. Yeah, and I've just had a text message. And good morning to Wayne. Good morning to Wayne and Lorraine up there in, I've forgotten where he lives now. Oh, dear, Chisholm, that's where he lives, yes. Good morning to Wayne and good morning to Lorraine, very good friends of mine that that reside up there in that Chisholm. Yes, so it's not... Gee whiz, Wayne's awake early this morning. Must be cold. dear me. I don't blame you for being in bed. I wish I was still in bed too. Dear me. Anyway. I've just been insulted by some peanut on social media. He's written a post in Arabic. Not in English, but in Arabic, and then he's insulted my intelligence. Get out of bed and go get a job, you galah. Yeah. Ah, dear me. And all these Queenslanders. Not all of them. No, not all of them. No, there's only a few of them. But some of these people in Queensland that, social media has just become so, what's the right word I'm looking for? Thank you, Wayne and Lorraine. Social media has become so arrogant and so disgusting. They'll let anybody on there. They let any moron on there, and they hide all their details, and then they sit on social media 24/7, and insult other posters, particularly those that are in Queensland, and those that are in Western Australia that are all One Nation supporters. Now, I noticed on TV last night, I was watching the Channel 9 news last night. Channel 9 is owned by Murdoch Media, folks. Always has been, always will be. And some peanut on there produced a poll. Now, we're going to have polls every month between now and the election, which is in around about 18 months to 2 years away. We're going to have polls every month, and these polls are coming out, and they're showing that the Australian Labor Party has collapsed, that the Liberal National Party has collapsed, Anus Taylor is an idiot, that Albanese is a moron. Pauline Hanson is number one in the country. Pauline Hanson can't even become a prime minister, folks. She's a senator, right? She is a senator. The last senator who became a prime minister was John Gray Gorton. And then he changed the laws and he had to resign from the Senate. A senator cannot become a prime minister. A senator has to be a member of the House of Representatives, and then they have to be allocated a seat in their state. Then they have to wait 90 days before they're elected into that seat, and then they've got to go out and say to the people, I would like to become prime minister. Now, Pauline Hanson has been a senator for 32 years. Can you imagine her running the country? no, thank you. The country would be, this great country of Australia would become another US. Racist, arrogant, and the whole country had fallen apart. Now, I noticed yesterday
that the price of fuel in Canberra has gone up from 16.9 cents a litre to 22.9 cents a litre. And yet the excise isn't even finished. Oh, it's finished now. But the greedy... The greedy fuel companies have put the price of fuel up at least by 40 cents, between 30 and 40 cents a litre. Now, I get my fuel from Ready Fuels, and I've been getting my fuel at Wanneyassa, at the Ready Fuels outlet at Wanneyassa, now for the last 5 years. Now, Ready Fuels, and I won't tell you who owns Ready Fuels, but it's the old Shell, right? Now, Ready Fuels and the company that owns Ready Fuels whinged and bitched about the excise being 16 cents a litre. They made $725 million profit from December to June. And they're whinging about the excise being 26 cents. You know, like where do these petroleum companies get off the grass? Now, once upon a time we had eight refineries in this country. We've now got two. Now, once upon a time, and I'm going back probably 5 years, we used to have a refinery in South Australia at Moomba. Actually, it wasn't a refinery. We had an outlet, an oil outlet, or an unrefined outlet at Moomba in South Australia. It's been closed down, right? It's been closed down. It was closed down by the previous government, who also closed down four other outlets because they weren't making any money for the Morrison government. So what happens? Okay, now road transport from Moomba all the way up the Sturt Highway to Darwin, ship from Darwin to Jakarta. The oil was refined in Jakarta in Indonesia. Then it was shipped back from Indonesia back to Darwin. Then it was road freighted back from Darwin back to Moomba. Then it was distributed. Now, we're paying tax on that, three lots of tax on fuel outlet. Then Mr. Morrison decides to have an altercation and have a dispute with the Indonesian leader. And the refinery stopped. The refinery stopped because Mr. Morrison decides, oh, we're going to pay $50 million of taxpayers' money and have our fuel refined and stored in Texas. $50 million bucks a year. Taxpayers' money. So consequently, Moomba was shut down by Morrison. So consequently, we only had two refineries left. One in Geelong, which is owned by Viva Fuels, and one in Queensland, which is owned by Ampol and by some other mob. So we've now got two refineries in the country left. All because Mr. Morrison didn't appreciate the fact that the Indonesian leader didn't like him. Who did? And consequently, Mr. Morrison closed down Moomba, and he also closed down a lot of the other refineries because they weren't making enough money for the government. So consequently, we've now got two refineries. And now Mr. Albanese wants to go over there to Western Australia and create a new one. Good. Good. I'm not worried about it being in Perth, but we need another refinery in this country after all the others were closed down by the LNP. So consequently, we're now left with two refineries. And we've got more fuel in this country now than what we've had for the last 10 years. And yet, you've got these oil refineries and these outlets who are greedy little buggers,
and they're trying to make money, and they're trying to turn around and say to the motorists, you can pay for our services, and we're only interested in profits and shareholders. You know, bugger the motorists and all those trucking companies, they're going to pass on the cost to the customer. All because you've got a greedy mob of refineries, or a lack of refineries, and you've got a greedy lot of oil companies. So instead of the oil companies being greedy little buggers and worried about their bloody shareholders, why don't they think about the motorist? Now, the outlet at Waniasa, which is Ready Fuels, right, I go there every fortnight. I've been going there every fortnight for the last 5 years. Now, their price has gone up from $1.65.9 to $2.05.9 a litre, because their refinery, which is in Geelong, and their head office, which is in Perth, are more interested in profits than what they are in servos. Now, I sent a complaint, an email to Viva Fuels about a week ago. You know what? I got a reply back saying, oh, it depends on the cost of the oil, depends on the refinery, it depends on the tax that we have to pay, it depends on all this, depends on all that. It's got nothing to do with it. It's just that you greedy little buggers of Ready Fuels or Viva Fuels, you're all greedy and all you want is profit. Well, why don't you worry about the motorists instead of stuffing worrying about your profit? You know, these servos are these fuel outlets, they're just rip-off merchants, and the ACCC are powerless to do anything. I complained to the ACCC about Ready Fuels. I got an email back saying, well, they have been fined once. You know, $10,000 is just petty cash to Viva Fuels, and they make $780 million a year in profit. Ampol aren't much better. Ampol do the same thing, but Ampol don't make as much money. Between Ampol and Shell, I've got an account with Ampol, and I've got an account with Shell. Right, but the thing is, though, why should we, as the motorists in Canberra, have to pay $2.05 a litre for unleaded fuel? It's bloody ridiculous. And diesel, $2.35 for diesel. You know, where do these galahs get off? All they're interested in is profit, and all they're interested in is their shareholders. Okay, folks, there's my bitch for the day. Ah, bitch, bitch, bitch, bitch, bitch.

Oh, Mr. Elvis Presley. Little sister, don't you? Oh, yeah, righto. I can't sing. I can't whistle. So, you know, what you do, you shut up. That was recorded way back in 1962. 1961, 62. It's been around. It's turned 65. Yeah. Gee whiz, it's still young. It's turned 65 in 2026. Mr. Del Shannon. There we go.

Shannon there, and 1962, and that was the track that was called Runaway. I hope you all had a good long sing-song to that one. I know I did. I turned the monitor up here in the studio and had a big sing-song. We got some Ray Charles coming up in a minute. Got to send a special call out. We lost one of the best. I met this guy too. Met this guy when I was working for Channel 9 3AK way back in the 70s. Mr. Glenn A. Baker. I asked him one day what the A stood for, and I got told very politely, like a lot of other people. He had a real name, yes, he did, but it was very secret. The only one that knew about it was his immediate family. Born on the 28th of July 1952, and passed away the last day of July this year, Glenn A. Baker. And he was a real smart boy, I can tell you. He was a real smart cookie, Glenn A. Baker. And I met him at Channel 9, and he used to, he had, I thought I was doing well with CDs. He had over 80,000 vinyl and over 40,000 CDs. And he was a real smart cookie, was Glenn A. Baker. And he's unfortunately passed away. I'm older than him. Ah, God blimey. 7, try again, Peter. 6:43. So my heartfelt thanks to Glenn A. Baker. He did a lot of good for this country as far as the music industry was concerned, and he was a very, very, very smart cookie, was Glenn A. Baker. And he worked down there with Channel 9 in Melbourne. And way back in the days of vinyl records, vinyl records, gee. And vinyl's coming back. There's about two or three shops here in Canberra that sell vinyl records. I've got a box full of the damn things at home. Yeah, I got a box full of vinyl records, a few 45s, and a lot of albums. I've even got a turntable at home that I can play them on too. Yeah, so, vinyl's on its way back, folks. Vinyl never wears out. I go through my CDs. I've got about 5,000 CDs sitting at home. And it's all because of the music I play here on the radio. And every now and again I go through the CDs. I've got a CD player sitting at home. And if the CD player goes through five tracks with nothing on it, I have to record it again. And I'm going through around about 50 blank CDs a month. Because CDs do not last long at all. And if you'd buy a pre-recorded CD, a lot of the CDs have got a little yellow or a little red strip on them in the middle, which stops you from burning the CD. So in other words, if you've got that CD, it's going to outlast ones that you burn yourself. And most of mine, I have to burn myself because you can't buy them anymore. Nah, you can't buy them. All right, 6:45. Now, don't forget, after 7 o'clock, and I hope to hear from Dom, because if Dom's coming up, we'll have two specials on after 7 o'clock. That double AMI advert that's on TV at the moment, that was on TV during the Commonwealth Games. They didn't the Aussies do well in the Commonwealth Games? About nearly 200 medals. Gee whiz, that was good. I think it was about 175 medals or something. And contrary to the reports that the runners lost their gold medal because of Canada and somebody else, no, they didn't lose their medal. It took them an hour for the adjudicators to come back and say, they've done nothing wrong.
they have done nothing wrong. So the Australian guys held on to the gold medals. I think they had about 82 or 84 gold medals or something. And they did extremely well. They did well. But anyway, you've seen that Amy ad. Well, that Amy ad is it's the start of the track by Emerson, Lake and Palmer. Yeah, I won't tell you what it is. But after 7 o'clock, I'm going to feature the Blues Brothers for Dom and also the track from Emerson, Lake and Palmer. The guys from Emerson, Lake and Palmer, they're all deceased now. I think they're deceased. I think Greg Emerson's gone. Keith Emerson, Greg Lake and Carl Palmer. Greg Emerson. I think they're all deceased now. I'm just trying to find out. I don't know. I'll have to have a look. But anyway, Keith Emerson's deceased. And he died. Oh, Keith Emerson. Keith Emerson was on keyboards, and he died of suicide in 2016. That's what happened. Greg Lake's gone as well. I think Carl Palmer's the only one around. But I'll have to do a Google on that. But I know that that Keith Emerson. In 2016, he suicided, put a gun to his head, and that was the end of Keith Emerson. But Emerson, Lake and Palmer, they did that track that is played for a double AMI, all the kids in there getting in the bath and getting ready and practicing for for the Olympic or for the Commonwealth Games. It's just 6:49 in the morning. All right, let's go and have a little listen to what have we got? The Divinals.

Oh, blimey, that finished in a hurry, didn't it? The boys are back in town. And that was the Divinals 1981. How about that?

Don't you come back no more. Hit the road, Jack. Ray, and that was Ray Charles from 19... Oh, that's 65-year-old. How about that? Oh, dear me. Oh, it's getting old, isn't it? Ah, boy, oh, boy. That was recorded in 1962. Yeah, hit the road, Jack. We got news coming up in 4 minutes' time. All right. 55, Frankie J. Holden. Hello.

0: to Jay Holden and all 55. And two faces have I. I don't have two faces, I got one. Ah, dear me. Anyway, we got news coming up in around about 15 seconds' time. Stand by.
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2: Good morning, I'm Laura Devoy. Testing has confirmed H5 bird flu in six greater crested terns found in Victoria, one found in South Australia, and a silver gull also found in SA. Australia's chief vet, Dr. Beth Cookson, says there have now been 62 confirmed or presumed positive detections of H5 bird flu across the country. She says there remains no detections in poultry or in the agricultural production system. New figures show home values have fallen in every capital city except Darwin. According to PropTrack, national home prices fell 0.3% in July and are now 1.8% below their peak. Sydney saw the biggest drop, down 0.6%, while Darwin rose just 0.1%. Anne Flaherty from PropTrack says there are a few factors behind the fall.
3: First is that interest rates remain very high. They're in restrictive territory, which is impacting borrowing capacities. We also have affordability issues. Even though prices have declined slightly, they're still sitting at much higher levels in most markets compared to even a year ago. And then, of course, we have seen signs that investors have pulled back post-budget, which is just reducing that overall buyer demand, which reduces competition.
2: Iran says it's close to a deal with Oman on managing traffic through the Strait of Hormuz. The two countries control each side of the vital waterway, which has been at the centre of the war between Iran and the US. Here's the BBC's Kazra Naji.
4: One plan that both sides are considering is going back to the vaguely worded framework agreement the two sides signed at the end of June, this time with a lot more clarity. This could be largely favourable to Iran, but President Trump is insisting Tehran must this time fully and immediately reopen the Strait of Hormuz and commit not to develop nuclear weapons.
2: The trial of former broadcaster Alan Jones, who is accused of indecent assault and sexual touching, will get underway today. Mr. Jones is facing 22 charges related to six complainants. The alleged offences are dated between 2003 and 2020. The trial is expected to run for 4 months. The Australian Dental Association is asking young Australians to prioritise oral health. According to the ADA's new research, cost pressures and reduced access to support is seeing Australians aged 18 to 25 delaying dental care. General dentist Monica Farrelly says many of Australians in the age bracket are managing their own health care for the first time.
5: At the same time, they're dealing with rising living costs, rent pressures, and busy work or study loads. So dental care is often delayed until there's pain or a really visible problem. When dental care is delayed, problems that could have been easily prevented often become more painful, more complex, and more expensive to treat.
2: Turning to sport, in the AFL, Melbourne has kept its top four hopes alive with a 9-point win over Gold Coast. The D's are in sixth, but on equal points with the fourth place Adelaide, which smashed Essendon 23-7-145 to 11-7-73. Richmond scored its third win of the season, 12-12-84 to 9-19-73 over West Coast. In the NRL, the Cronulla Sharks overcame injuries to KL Iro and Sifa Talakai to beat the South Sydney Rabbitohs 32-16. While the Parramatta Eels escaped with a 16-13 win over the West Tigers. And cyclist Georgia Baker is carrying the Australian flag at the Commonwealth Games closing ceremony. She won two gold medals in Glasgow to become Australia's equal most decorated Commonwealth Games cyclist with five in total.
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11: 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We're about to hit some strong turbulence, so please fasten your seat. Oh, hang on. I just got a video of my son with our dog. 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
12: Imagine the pilot of a plane putting lives at risk like this. 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
0: Oh, we're 5 minutes past the hour of 8 o'clock. Before we play Emerson Lake and Palmer and before we do our calls, let's have a catch up with the weather here in Canberra. Canberra for Monday. Medium chance of showers, becoming less likely in the late morning. A sunny afternoon, winds are northwest 20 to 30 k, becoming light in the evening. We're going to get to 16 degrees today, if we're lucky. The chance of rain is 20%. The amount of rain is less than 1 mil. The fire danger rating is moderate. And the UV index is moderate as well. Slip, slop, slap, wear a hat when you go out. You know the routine. Currently it's 99% humidity. The ground temperature and the air temperature are both the same, actually. Negative 0.7. Winds, there ain't no wind at all. The only hot air coming around Canberra at the moment is out of this studio. There's no rain. We haven't had any rain in the last 24 hours. We've had no rain in the last hour. The barometric pressure is 1,025.2 hectopascals, and it is a steady. All right, the sun got out of bed half an hour ago. The sun rose at the sun actually officially rose 10 minutes ago. The sun officially rose at 10 minutes ago at 6:58. Sun sets tonight at 5:23, and the sun goes to bed and says, "Ooh, see you later." Going to bed, pulling the covers over my head. Go to blazes, people. I want to get some sleep at 10 minutes to the hour of 6 o'clock. So for the next 7 days, tomorrow, -1 to 13, which is a Tuesday, fog and then sunny. So in other words, there's no cloud around. Wednesday, hump day, -1 to 14. How about that? Thursday, there's no rain for this week. No rain until later on Sunday afternoon, which is normal. Wednesday hump day, -1 to 14. Thursday, -4. Jeez, it's going to be cold on Thursday. There's no snow cloud around and there's no rain around either at all. So Thursday, -4 to 14, Friday, Poets Day. Poets Day means pee off early tomorrow, Saturday, in case you weren't aware of it. So Friday is -3 to 15, Saturday, -2 to 15, and Sunday is 2 to 12. It's going to be bloody cold on Sunday because there's a bit of rain around. They're saying 90% chance of 90% chance of 5 to 10 mil on a Sunday. That'll be right. Yeah, that'll be right. But this can all change. Yes, this can all change at 9 minutes past the hour of 7 o'clock. All right, so currently at Canberra Airport, I can tell you, it is 1.5 degree. Currently at Tuggeranong, it's negative 0.6. And here in the roof of the studio, it is also negative 0.6. That's all right, Sarah. That's all right. No, that's fine. Look after the kids. The kids are important. You've got to look after the kids. All right, before we do ELP, I'll do that in a minute. Let's have a quick look at Canberra Airport for you all. All right, where's Canberra Airport gone? I've lost it. Oh, there it is. Oh, gee whiz, there's a lot of aircraft around Canberra Airport. Let's have a quick look here and see what's going on. Canberra Airport doesn't want it. Oh, there we go. All right, departures out of Canberra Airport. That one's gone. That one's gone. All right, 7:15. 7:15, heading to Melbourne, VA254 is heading to Melbourne. That is leaving now. It's on the runway heading to Melbourne now. That's Virgin Air, VA254. All right, at 7:30, still leaving at 7:30. Heading to Sydney is QLK424D. QLK424D. All right, 7:30, heading to Sydney as well, is Qantas, QF1424. At 7:40, heading to Adelaide. So it's still leaving at 7:42. There's two leaving to Adelaide. Qantas... good morning, Dom. Oh, I'll line up your track for you as well in a minute. dear me. 6:31 from Central to Canberra. All right. 7:40 heading to Adelaide. We got two of them heading to Adelaide. QLK551D. QLK551D. And also QF2551. QF2551. Also leaving here at 7:55. Also leaving at 7:55, heading to Melbourne, is QF1521. QF1521. All right, what's coming into town? Was due to arrive at 7:15 and has landed. That was out of Melbourne, QF1518. QF1518. Was due at 7:25. It's due now. Due now is Virgin Air, BA253. Due to arrive at 7:43. Was due at 7:43. Now due to arrive at 7:40. From Sydney is QLK427D. QLK427D. And both the aircraft are from Newcastle, FP311 and PE311, still due to arrive at 7:50. FP311, oh, I'll get rid of that stupid damn thing. I'm sick and tired of getting green frog adverts. Let's get rid of that. That's gone. No, it hasn't. Oh, blimey. Okay. Hang on, the whole, I can't do it. I can't do it. It's just died on me. The whole thing has died on me. Can't do it. What's going on here? Anyway, all right. So I'm using Flight Radar 24. Now, why doesn't that close? I don't want that advert. Blimey, Charlie. There it is. It's got an X on it. Close. Thank you. All right. Ah, dear me. Anyway, all right. Now, now we're back in business again. All right, 7:43. No, hang on, 7:50. 7:50, arrival 7:50 and 7:51 from Newcastle, FP311 and PE311. PE311 is now due to arrive at 7:45. Also arriving at 7:55 from Brisbane is VA1206. Now, two out of Sydney. We're due to arrive at 5 after 8 and 10 after 8. And now due to arrive at, one's due to arrive at 7:46, which is a QF 1427. And due to arrive at 10 after 8, which is now due to arrive at 7:56, is QF 1945. So it's arriving a little bit early. Must have a tailwind coming out of Brisbane and a tailwind coming out of Sydney. So they're both running a bit early. All right. Now, don't forget, if you want to download Flight Radar 24, you can download the basic Flight Radar 24. Where's that aircraft? That's going from Canberra to where's that going to? I have no idea. It looks like a I don't know. I have no idea what. Oh, there it is. It's coming into Canberra. It's a Virgin Air VA253. VA253 is just coming in. It's arrived 4 minutes ago. Virgin Air VA.

253 from Melbourne to Canberra has just arrived, folks. And I'm just having a look at Flight Radar 24. There's no other aircraft around. You can download the basic Flight Radar 24, and it's a free app, little half inch square. With three circles on it and some blips on it and a radar, Flight Radar 24 minutes ago. Virgin Air VA253 from Melbourne to Canberra has just arrived, folks. And I'm just having a look at Flight Radar 24. There's no other aircraft around. You can download the basic Flight Radar 24, and it's a free app, little half-inch square.

You all know that there's the advert that appears on TV at the moment, or has been appearing for Double AMI with that track on it. Now, that track is called Fanfare for a Common Man. All right. Emerson, Lake and Palmer recorded that in way back in 1970. And of the three of them, Carl Palmer is still alive. Carl Palmer is the only one that is still alive, and he was on drums. Keith Emerson passed away in 2016 at the age of 71, and Greg Lake passed away December the 7th, 2016, at the age of 69. Now, Keith Emerson put a gun in his mouth and squeezed the trigger. And it was officially ruled as suicide by the Los Angeles County Department of Medical Examiner. He passed away on March 11, 2016 at his home in Santa Monica, California. So it was Keith Emerson. And Greg Lake, he passed away in 2016 from pancreatic cancer. He was in London, and he passed away at the age of 69. And the only one that's left at the moment is Carl Palmer. He was the drummer of Emerson, Lake and Palmer. And that track that is being played, for the Commonwealth Games, is this.

Brooke, Common, Man, Emerson, Lake and Palmer. And for those that are interested, it was actually written by Aaron Copland. Aaron Copland, way back in 1942. Get it right, Peter. 1942. It was written by Aaron Copland for the Cincinnati Symphony Orchestra, and it was premiered for a speech given by the U.S. Vice President Henry A. Wallace about the century of the common man during World War II. Where am I getting this from? I got it from Wikipedia. So the Fanfare for Common Man was written by American composer Aaron Copland in 1942, and it was a little bit extra added to it, and it was upgraded and updated by Emerson, Lake and Palmer in 1970. So it was composed in 1942, commissioned, requested by conductor Eugene Gossens for the Cincinnati Symphony Orchestra, and March the 12th, 1943. And it was the inspiration for it was a speech by U.S. Vice President Henry A. Wallace about the century of the common man during World War II. So that's the track of Fanfare for Common Man, which was upgraded, updated, and a few other things by Emerson, Lake and Palmer. And the only one that's left is Lake, and the rest of them have deceased. So, and that's the track. That's the track that is being played for the games here, the games that are on television, that have been on television for you. And before we send our calls off, I've got a special birthday call. Yes, I have got a special birthday call, and the special birthday call is for one of our. Hang on, who sent me a text message there? yeah, I know that, Dom. Got all that. Yeah, got all that. Ah, dear me. But anyway, yeah, that's also, yeah, I know it's also the Channel 7 sports theme. Yeah, everybody's using Fanfare for a Common Man these days, Emerson, Lake and Palmer. All right, and I've got a special birthday call today. Yeah, for the leader of the opposition's wife, Mark Parton's wife, Louisa Parton. She had her birthday yesterday. Happy birthday to Louisa Parton. And it was either yesterday or the day before. But anyway, happy birthday to Louisa Parton. She's a top lady, and she's married to Mark Parton, who's going to be the new leader of the he's the leader of the Liberal National Party here in Canberra, and he's going to be the next boss of Canberra. Yes, well, that's what we hope anyway. Morning to John and Jean at Columbus. Yeah, it's afternoon over there, actually. It's actually afternoon over in Columbus at the moment. It's 5:33, and John and Jean are at Starbucks having a cup of coffee. And good afternoon to all the Starbucks in the USA that are tuned into Valley FM. They don't like what is going on. Hang on, what did I do that for? What did I do that for? They prefer to listen to decent music coming out of Australia. Ah, dear me.
We got to sound good, don't we? Dom's on his way to Canberra, and VK2JNA, good friend of mine, he's on his way to Canberra from the Big Smoke in Sydney. He'll be here for a week, and then nick off back to Sydney again. And good morning to Suzanne, his lovely wife as well. And they're both top people, I can assure you. Keith's up there in Townsville. Yeah, he's still alive. Yeah, he's still alive and kicking. Morning to Keith up there in Townsville Community Hospital. Wayne and Lorraine in Chisholm are awake this morning too. Yeah, good morning to Wayne and Lorraine. They're good friends of mine here in Canberra as well. And they're up there in Chisholm. And I wouldn't be surprised if they're still in bed. The temperature's actually no longer negative. No, it's 0.5 degrees here now. 0.5 degrees, my God. Good morning to Trev down in Unanderra. VK2, a Boston uniform, Mike. I don't like calling him bum. But that's his ham radio call sign. VK2, Boston uniform, Mike Trev, down in Unanderra. Also, Graham. And Graham and Anna, they're in Bungwall. Bungawall, near Foster, VK2UGB, Graham and Anna down there in Bungwall. And they're also on the... and Lindsay, but not forget Lindsay, VK2TKU. For all those that are aware of it, VK is the ham radio call sign in Australia. And each state has designated a number. Like in New South Wales, it's a 2. Canberra, it's a 1. Antarctica, it's 0. Victoria, it's 3. As per your radio stations, all states have got a number for their radio stations. Well, we have got numbers for our ham radio call sign. I've also got to say g'day to Ender. Ender's an Irish friend of mine. He's over there in Ireland. Yes, he does the Surf Dot Radio program on a Sunday out of Bangkok in Thailand. Yes. Morning to Mark. Mark Parton and Mark and his lovely wife, Louisa. And he speaks Spanish. I'm going to have to learn Spanish too when Rhonda gets home because she's Puerto Rican. And she's due to arrive home here in the next week or so. She's been in hospital crook, food poisoning again. So I wish she'd stop eating stuff from those food vendors. You never know what they're going to cook up. And I'm going to say g'day to Rhonda, my lovely wife, my better half, Rhonda, over there in New York. Hello. I got a message from her this morning, actually, first one in the week, and she'd been crook. She'd been as sick as a dog. And she had a birthday in the middle. She had a birthday on Friday. Yeah, happy birthday to my better half, Rhonda. Won't tell you how old she is, but she had a birthday on July 31. Yes, so two good looking girls, Mark Parton's Mrs. Louisa and my other half, Rhonda. And they're both Spanish. they're both Spanish. So much for this monoculture. We're a multicultural country, Ms. Hansen, not a monoculture. And I'm going to learn Spanish when Rhonda gets home because she swears at me in Spanish and I swear at her in Malaysian. We don't know what we're talking about half the time, but I speak Malaysian, she speaks Spanish, so I'm going to have to learn Spanish when she gets home. So, and if people don't like it, lump it, stick it. So good morning to Mark and good morning to Louisa. And also good morning to my better half, Rhonda. And Rob's down there in Tassie, cold Tasmania. I've also got Graham in Tassie too. He's in Ulverston. His wife's been very crook too. His wife has been
She's been to hospital there a few times because she's been being crook. I'm just trying to Fran, her name is Fran. No, that's not what I want. What do I want? I want that's what I want. All right. So Fran is Fran's been down. Fran has been crook, and she's been there in Launceston Hospital, and she's been down there for a while because she's suffering from cancer. Yeah. So good morning to Graham. And good morning to a friend down there in that Launceston. Hope Fran's all right there, Graham. Hope Fran is fine. So Launceston Hospital are looking after her as well. We got to say g'day we've already said hello to Graham and Anna down there in Forster or in Bungwall. All the guys that are doing the work on the unit there at in Bachelor Street, good morning to you guys as well. I know they're listening. They got their radio on down there, tuned in to Valley FM. They were used to listen to 2XX, but now they listen to Valley FM. Good morning to Norma. VK2 Yankee Lima down there in Sydney. She's also part of the 7100 net that we have Monday to Monday. 7100 net or 40 metre net every day from around about 10:15 to 11 o'clock. And there's a whole pile of us that get on there and abuse the heck out of each other, have a lot of fun doing it, and talk about anything that happens. So good morning to Norma, VK2 Yankee Lima down there in Sydney. All the staff at the Burns Club, I got to get down the Burns Club, got to get down there and renew my membership. Discovered that my membership fade out in 2025, and I've now got to go down there and renew it down there at the Burns Club. Yeah, so that's got to be done. All right, who else have we got there? The staff at the Cornwall Capital Chemist. Can't forget you guys. No, it's 7:41 in the morning. The staff at the Cornwall Capital Chemist, and also the staff at the Mawson Capital Chemist. Tune in to us here at Valley FM, and they listen to us and they like the music, and they like their call in the morning. So good morning to the staff at Cornwall Capital Chemist, and also the staff at Mawson Capital Chemist. Capital Chemist, a bloody good chemist shop, I can tell you. They look after you down there. At all the Capital Chemists are all franchised. They all look after you. They all do the right thing for you. And if you've got any dramas, you don't hesitate. You always ask them, and they will talk to you. So good morning to all the gang at Cornwall Capital Chemist. And good morning to Glenn. Glenn's down there at Mixing Colours at Cornwall. He fixes up and sorts out colours for motor vehicles. So if you need a paint job for your car, Glenn from Mixing Colours, he'll look after you. He will definitely look after you. So good morning to all the staff at Cornwall Capital Chemist, and also to Glenn down there at Mixing Colours. Now, there was another lot that reminded me that I've forgotten them. Oh, yeah, here they are. Rhonda, not my Rhonda, but another Rhonda. We all get together on a bingo on Rewardia, and we all play for money down there, or points which are converted to money. So Rhonda's in Campbelltown. Hot Pants Harry's in Melbourne. He supports the Essendon Football Club. Yeah, right, we won't go there. Belinda's in the USA. Karen's in the USA. And we all play bingo, and we all do surveys on Rewardia.
So good morning to Rhonda down there at Campbelltown. Good morning to Hot Pants Harry. Good morning to Belinda and good morning to Karen. All of us, we all get together and we all play bingo against each other. I played it before I came into the studio this morning and the internet froze. What do you expect at 6 o'clock in the morning or 5 o'clock in the morning? It all froze. Yeah, so I end up having to reboot my laptop. Yes, I did. All right, so if I've forgotten anybody, I don't think I've forgotten anybody. Rob and Graham and Lindsay and Trev and Norma. There's a few other guys that get on the net, but I don't hear from them very often, but I've got two sheets of paper here, three sheets of paper here, A4 sheets, and I have to update it every now and again because it's falling apart. Yeah, it's all falling apart. All right, so there we go, all the calls out there in the morning, and Dom's on his way to Canberra, and we got to play this for Dom. Yes.

There you go, Dom. Better late than never. better late than never. The Blues Brothers. And when Dom leaves Sydney and comes to Canberra, we play the Rawhide theme for Uncle Dom. Yeah, so, all right. Now, let's see. Let's get back into at 6:48 in the morning. Don't forget, after 9 o'clock, after the 9 o'clock news, we're going to have Michael Crozier's country music, 4 hours of country music. How many of you remember a bloke by the name of Max Merritt? Western Union man. Western Union, a bugger.

there we go with the Max Merritt. And Western Union, a man. I can tell you a funny story about Western Union, I can tell you. Yeah, well, Western Union were fined by the US government for money laundering. Yes, and the interesting part about it was that I was one of those people that used to have an account with Western Union. Anyway, I don't anymore. No, they closed me down because I took them to court. And anyway, Western Union were fined by the US government around about 4 years ago. They were fined $150 million US for money laundering. What they were doing was they were every time someone transferred funds out of Australia through Western Union, they were charging $75, flat fee, $75. $35 was going to China and $35 was going into their pocket in the US. Anyway, somebody in the US got wind of this and... and they got stopped. They got fined. It was about $150 million US or something. Anyway, I was given a refund from something that happened around about 10 years ago. Anyway, I was banned from Western Union. Regardless of because I live in Canberra, and a lot of other people that live in Canberra, in fact, a lot of other people who live in Australia were blocked and banned by Western Union, and Western Union got an office here in Canberra, down there in Tuggeranong somewhere. Anyway, that was closed down. That was closed down by ACMA, not ACMA, ACCC. It was closed down by ACCC. Because of the money laundering over in the USA. Anyway, it cost Western Union a lot of money. They changed hands, they changed names, but they were still the same good old money transferring mob. And a lot of banks in Australia now use Western Union for transferring funds overseas. You can't transfer funds through a bank here anymore. Direct. You can't go to your bank and say, I want to transfer funds to the USA or to UK or wherever. Can't do it anymore. You've got to advise the bank of where you're transferring the funds to, and they use Western Union, the revamped Western Union. So what do you do now? Well, you use somebody that knows somebody else who can transfer overseas for you. So, and that's been happening now for about the last 3 or 4 years. I send a little bit of cash to Rhonda to help pay for her rent for her unit, and I transfer it to a friend, and that friend then transfers it across to the US, but not through Western Union. Now he's got another friend in a bank here in Australia that transfers directly to her to another bank in the USA. It's a roundabout way of doing it, but Western Union, just do not trust Australian bank holders anymore. I don't like transferring money through the bank because they charge you too much. Anyway, Michael is in the building. I can see him. He's sitting there loading his program into the computer. And we got 4 minutes till the 8 o'clock news. And I might just about do this. The Tokens. The Lion Sleeps Tonight.

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1: Good morning, I'm Laura Devoy. Digital platforms will be encouraged to make commercial deals with media organisations for use of their content rather than pay the news bargaining incentive. The federal government has confirmed several changes to the legislation. They include narrowing the charge base while increasing the rate of the incentive, the inclusion of professional networking sites, and increasing the distribution scheme loading for regional-based journalists. Assistant Treasurer Daniel Molino told the ABC if tech platforms don't enter into agreements, they'll have to pay more.
2: They'll have to pay 50% more, and that's the strong way in which this scheme will hopefully lead to deals, sustainable deals, between tech platforms and media organisations that employ journalists.
1: Petrol and diesel are about to become more expensive after the federal government's temporary cut to the fuel excise came to an end overnight. The cut was introduced in April in response to rising oil prices as a result of the war in Iran. It initially took 32 cents a litre off the price of fuel, which was lowered to 16 cents a litre in July. The Australian Competition and Consumer Commission has been asked to monitor fuel companies for price gouging. Australians living with a common blood cancer may now have access to a new treatment option through the Pharmaceutical Benefits Scheme. Minjuvi is for eligible patients diagnosed with relapsed or refractory follicular lymphoma, which is the second most common form of non-Hodgkin lymphoma. Lymphoma Australia CEO Sharon Winton says more than 10,000 Australians are living with the condition.
3: Follicular lymphoma, there will be approximately 1,500 new patients diagnosed each year in Australia. And it is a type of cancer that is currently not curable. So it means potentially many relapses. So this means that patients and their families will be often faced with what treatment option is available to me and which is the best one for me.
1: US President Donald Trump had warned of a major escalation in the Iran conflict this weekend, but later announced he'd agreed to hold off fresh attacks on Iran's request. The BBC's Sivash Ardalan has the latest.
4: Immediately after Donald Trump made that post on Truth Social, Iranian officials went ahead and spoke with domestic news agencies. In one interview, one Iranian official said that they have not requested that the U.S. hold off on this attack, so they denied what President Trump had said, and then they said the Strait of Hormuz will not be open. This has been Iran's strategy. I mean, the whole idea is to make it a war of attrition, to just inflict enough cost, eventually not to bring the U.S. to the negotiating table only, but to also bring the U.S. to a point where it will accept terms that are favorable to Iran.
1: Five people have died and 41 are unaccounted for after an Indonesian ferry caught fire while at sea. 271 people were on board the vessel at the time. 225 were rescued. A search and rescue operation is ongoing. Turning to sport, Australia has dominated the Commonwealth Games with 70 gold medals, 45 silver and 56 bronze. It finished with 61 more medals than England, who was second on the medal table. Australia won another three gold overnight. Cyclist Alyssa Politz claimed the women's elimination race and Lee Hoffman took out the men's 1,000 metre time trial, while Louise Hoskins and Serena Bonnell won the women's para bowls. Cyclist Georgia Baker, who's two gold this year, made her Australia's equal most decorated Commonwealth Games cyclist, carried the flag in the closing ceremony.
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12: It's no longer negative. It's now positive. And Michael is in the building. Yeah, he's sitting right opposite me. We'll have a talk to him in a minute. Yeah. Canberra's weather for today, Monday. Oh, it is positive. Oh, it's no longer negative. All right, Canberra's weather for today, for Monday. Medium chance of... is it cloudy out there or is it going to rain?
13: No, typical cold.
12: Typical cold winter's day, yeah, there's no cloud.
13: Yeah, a little bit of stuff floating around.
12: Yeah, but there's no rain out there, is it? No. I think the BOM is playing silly buggers again. Canberra for Monday. Medium chance of showers in the afternoon, becoming less likely in the late morning or afternoon. And winds 20 to 30 K, becoming light tonight. Woof. Chance of rain, they're saying 20%. I'm looking at the Canberra radar. It's not a bloody cloud in the sky out there. And they reckon we might have less than a mil. In other words, my dog will be able to pee a lot more than the rain we'll have out of the precipitation we'll have. The fire danger rating is moderate. I wonder why. And the UV index is also moderate. Put a hat on when you go outside, even though it's bloody cold. Put your puffer jacket on and go out there, slip, slop, slap, you know the routine. 1.3 degree in at Tuggeranong at the moment. What is it at Canberra Airport? 2.9 at Canberra Airport, 1.3 here at Tuggeranong, and on the roof of the studio it is also 1.3 degrees. The ground temperature is identical to the air temperature, 1.3. The humidity is 99%. There's no rain, there's no wind, and the barometric pressure is 1,025.2 hectopascals, and it's steady. There's no bloody rain around anywhere. All right, we're going to reach our maximum temperature today of 16 degrees, around about between 3 and 4 this afternoon. I'll be bloody on the bed and asleep at that hour of the night. There's no more Commonwealth Games. That's all finished. So we're all back to normal TV again, whatever's on TV. Not a bloody thing. 7-day forecast for you, 16 degrees today, negative 1 to 13 tomorrow. Tomorrow's my shopping day and there is no rain whatsoever until next Sunday afternoon. No rain at all. Absolutely negative, nothing, nada. So tomorrow is negative 1 to 13, my shopping day tomorrow. Negative 1 to 14 on Wednesday. Blimey, Charlie, it's heatwave conditions. Negative 4. To 14 on Thursday, negative 3 to 15 on a Friday, Poets Day, and then on Saturday, negative 2 to 15, and then on Sunday, 2 to 12. 2 to 12. Isn't that a song? No, that's 2 to Tango. 2 to 12 on Sunday. They're forecasting possibility of some rain on Sunday, which would be pretty right anyway. All right. So consequently, there's no rain at all for the next week until at least next Sunday. And they're saying 90% chance of 90% chance of 5 to 10 mil next Sunday. Now this can all change, as we know, because they're only estimating. So for the 10-day forecast, let's have a look here. Next Monday, no rain. Next Monday is, oh blimey, it's going to be cold next Monday. -4 to -14. I'll have to get the old water and metho routine out. But this can all change, folks. This can all change. So it's been a very, very mild winter. Let's go back to 7-day forecast here. So next Sunday we might just have some rain, but there's no rain whatsoever between now and next Saturday afternoon. So currently, consequently, in at Canberra Airport, it's 2.9. Currently at Tuggeranong, it's 1.3. And on the roof of the studio here, it is also 1.3. Now, before we have a talk to Michael, because he's sitting opposite me quite patiently, Canberra Airport. All right, let's have a quick look here and see what's going on. Canberra Airport departures. Canberra Airport departures. It's this one's heading down to Melbourne. Virgin Air BA253 taking off now. That estimated takeoff at 8:30 to Newcastle is PE312. Lined up behind it is FP312. Both of those are taking off. The Pelican Air taking off to Newcastle at 8:30. 8:35 heading to Sydney. 8:35 heading to Sydney is QantasLink QLK430D. QLK430D heading to Sydney. Lined up behind it on the runway is Qantas QF1430 heading to Sydney as well. Qantas QF1430. At 8:50, heading to Brisbane. 8:50, Qantas QF1946. QF1946 heading to Brisbane. That's a Qantas link. Also at 8:50, heading to Brisbane is Virgin Air. That's not a Qantas. Virgin Air BA1211. I wish they'd bring back Rex back into Canberra. Rex should be back in here in Canberra as well. But they're asking too much for landing and also too much for airport tax. So Virgin Air BA1211 is heading to Brisbane at 12:50. At 8:50. And at 8:55 heading to Melbourne. 8:55 heading to Melbourne is QantasLink. QLK-467D, QLK-467D, heading to Melbourne at 8:55, and at 8:55, also heading to Melbourne, is a QF-1467. QF Qantas QF1467 arrivals into Canberra at 8:10. That's landed. Was due at 8:10. It landed at, gee whiz, it landed 10 minutes ago. That was out of Brisbane. Was due to land at 8:25. It's landed now as well from Adelaide. Was due at 8:25. Landed now at 8:11. QantasLink, QF1794. All right, due to arrive from Melbourne at 8:20, was due at 8:25, now due to arrive at 8:15. Was due at 8:25, now due to arrive at 8:15, is QantasLink, QLK1467. QLK1464. QLK 1464. At 8:35, due to arrive at 8:35. Oh, now due to arrive at 8:34. 1 minute. Oh, blimey, Charlie! Don't let that go late. Is Virgin Air VA630, and at 9:05, due to arrive at 9:05 from Sydney. It's Qantas Link QLK 1429. Now, don't forget, you too can download Flight Radar 24. Flight Radar 24 is a little blue half-inch square, three circles on it. 1, 2, 3, 4, 5, 6 little blips on it, and a radar. Flight Radar 24, been using it for years. Flight Radar 24, you can download the basic onto your phone and you can do it, and that's what I use for doing the incoming and outgoing flights from Valley FM. And we've got to say good morning to Michael. How are you this morning, sir?
13: Bit bad, but I'll live.
12: Bloody cold, wasn't it?
13: It was terrible, yeah.
12: But it didn't get real cold this morning.
13: It was funny weather out there this morning, you know.
12: Funny
13: yeah,
12: weather.
13: Sort of. Oh, yeah. Walked into that one, didn't I?
12: You walked into that. Mm. Yeah. So what are you doing today beside music?
13: Well, getting over my injuries from Friday,
12: I What'd you do on Friday?
13: Oh, long
12: Looks
13: story.
12: Like someone smacked you in the side of the head.
13: Yeah, well, I actually fell flat in my face, literally. And
12: flat in your puss, yeah, right.
13: Yeah. Sharon has a group of ladies that come over and do cards. Anyhow, long story short, on Friday she gets a phone call about an hour before they're due to come over from one of the ladies saying, I can't breathe, can you come over and help me? I don't know why she just didn't ring an ambulance, but anyway, that's another story. And
12: Sharon
13: says, right, I'll bolt over to help her, and when the ladies come, rest of the ladies come, let them in the shed so they can start doing their cards. I said, yeah, right, no problem. So the ladies duly arrive. I go out the back door to let them in, don't I? And our path sort of an L shape.
12: Yeah.
13: I slip my foot on the corner of the L shape, full AOT, don't I? Bang, here I am. So I've got a real UV bruise there up on my...
12: I can see that, yeah. It looks like someone smacked you with a size 16 boxing glove or something.
13: Yeah, something like that. So I can either be real big and brave and say I fought off all the house invaders, or I can tell the truth and say I fell flat in my face, which is the truth. So that's basically the story. So we
12: did,
13: lost...
12: Did Sharon go and fix this lady up?
13: Yeah, she was over there. This all happened after she went. And bruise there up on
12: I can see that. Yeah, and, it looks like someone smacked you with a size 16 boxing glove or something.
13: Yeah, something like that. So I can either be real big and brave and say I fought off all the house invaders, or I can tell the truth and say I fell flat in my face, which is the truth. So that's basically the story.

0: And I said, oh, what are we going to do? I said, well, sit down in the sun, because they have a heap of chairs out in the sun. I said, well, we'll sort it out when Sharon gets here, because I really wasn't in a fit state to be wandering around looking for damn keys. And so, sure enough, Sharon rocks up about 15 minutes later, took exactly about 3 minutes to find the bloody keys.
1: they're hiding under a rose bush or something.
0: Yeah. So we all look sheepishly at each other, and that's the end of the story, you know.
1: Oh, God. So your program's ready for today then, after all your excitement over the weekend?
0: Well, that started it. Then I opened up the computer later on.
1: Oh, did you notice Saturday. The computers all crashed?
0: My computer crashed.
1: Mine did too.
0: And I lost my program for today.
1: I lost all my... the NBN crashed yesterday.
0: Is that what it was? Right.
1: And it was... Yeah, well, you know what the NBN stands for here in Canberra, don't you? No bloody network.
0: Yeah, that'd be right.
1: But it crashed on my both of my laptops on yesterday.
0: Mm.
1: And when I went and refired it up, all the emails had gone, all the recorded music that I had on the other computer, it was all gone. The whole screen was just came up with a message on it saying Windows 10 is no longer applicable. So I sat there for 10 minutes and I thought, okay, what do I do? Got onto the old phone, got onto Microsoft. It turns out that Microsoft in Sydney had a big crash. And Microsoft in Sydney, somebody from their AI had crashed their system in Sydney and North Ryde.
0: Uh-huh.
1: So the whole
0: the computer didn't like what the human
1: computer didn't want to function. And North Ryde, which is where Microsoft's got all their data center and everything.
0: Yeah.
1: And the whole data sort of just crashed completely. Anyway, when I spoke to this bloke from Microsoft, I said, what do I do? He said, oh, give it about half an hour and it'll come back. Sure enough, half an hour later, it came back on and everything was returned.
0: Oh, you were lucky.
1: Yeah, so that's probably what happened with you, because you got Microsoft as well.
0: Yeah, well, I've got Microsoft 10, yeah.
1: Yeah, Windows 10, yeah.
0: Yeah, I lost my whole program, and I was really... I can't say it, ladies, I'm not...
1: You're really peed off.
0: Yes, and so that was that. And I thought, okay. So I thought, what do I do? So what I ended up doing was I went back to a program in 2025 that I knew had some good songs in it. Pulled most of that down, skipped the top 10 because it wasn't applicable. And luckily for some reason, it didn't touch my album feature that I'd just put in. It goes for an hour and a quarter, good album feature. It's from Watling and Bates, Leaving Unamunga. If you want to say what's Unamunga, that's a little squidgy town where they live. And they're about to leave that because... Jeffrey's having medical problems. That's why.
1: Where's Unamunga? Western Australia?
0: No, it's in New South and up towards Queensland in a way.
1: Oh, up near the border. Yeah, fair enough.
0: Yeah, and so he's a medical factor. It's affecting his musical ability, so it sounds like it's in his throat. And he said, maybe we'll get something out, maybe we won't. So they're going to leave their country, little country thing where they are, move closer to the city where he can get some medical services.
1: Yeah.
0: So that was that. So that's our album feature today.
1: How many interviews have you got?
0: I've got Keisha Neve's Better This Way, which I didn't get around to playing last week. So I'll play that this week for you. And there's a couple of album song features that were in that 2025 program. I'll play those to you as well.
1: So you've got a full

0: 4 hours today.
1: So I've still got the full 4 hours, just slightly different to what you're normally going to get.
0: And Chris
1: is
0: not
1: good music, I can tell you that.
0: Yeah, and Chris is not in town.
1: Hmm?
0: Chris is over in UK.
1: Oh, of course, yeah, he's still blowing his bagpipes, isn't he? He's all wind.
0: Yeah, all on air, yeah. Mm. No, he left on Saturday, actually.
1: Mm-hmm.
0: Left on Saturday, Emirates. He'll be in UK today, actually.
1: Yeah.
0: So he won't be here. He won't be here for a month.
1: Mm-hmm.
0: But, and my missus has been crook. Oh, everybody's crook.
1: Except us.
0: Excepting
1: healthy.
0: Us, and we're the only healthy bastards in the country. I noticed this morning that the One Nation leader had her court challenge or her court case thrown out. That's been something about criticising some parliamentarian or something,
1: right.
0: Racist parliamentarian or something, and the courts turn around and $935,000 later, they chucked it out.
1: Mm.
0: So she's not a happy little, well, she's never a happy little Vegemite anyway. Did you end up watching any of the Comm games?
1: I watched a few of them, yeah. There's some good stuff there.
0: You know those four blokes that were in the relay on Saturday?
1: Yeah.
0: The Canadians and some other mob criticised and complained and lodged complaints against the Australian runners venturing into the wrong lane. Anyway, it turned out they were the ones that ventured into the wrong lane, and it wasn't the Aussies.
1: Uh-huh.
0: And the Aussies retained their gold medal.
1: Yep.
0: But the Australians had something like nearly 200 medals.
1: Yeah, 180
0: or something.
1: Yeah, oh, it was
0: phenomenal.
1: The closest ones were the Poms. They did fairly well towards the end and got a reasonable number too, but they were about 50 or 60 medals behind us.
0: Yeah, and the Australians on the last day got 9 medals, 9 gold or something, which was the most they could ever get. And the poor old girls that were playing basketball, they got beaten by the Jamaicans.
1: Yeah, and that was bad luck, that.
0: Yeah, the Jamaicans didn't even win gold anyway, did they? I don't know. I didn't see it. But I'm going to have a look at Channel 7, 7 Bold, I think it is, or 7 this afternoon at 2 o'clock. We'll do a wrap-up of all the stuff overnight. But I end up going to sleep.
1: You had to settle for a bronze, yeah.
0: Yeah, I end up going to sleep. I was in bed at 8 o'clock last night. Jeez, it was cold last night. I was in bed at 8 o'clock and the dog was on the pillow beside me. She's not stupid. And tomorrow's shopping day.
1: Mm.
0: Oh, dear me. I actually got her.
1: She's going to be in for a shock when the missus arrives, isn't she?
0: Oh, no, she's used to this stuff. No. Being in New York, it's negative.
1: But she won't be able to use the pillow, will she?
0: No, I'll kick the dog off the bed.
1: Yeah.
0: The dog will get down on the bottom of the bed and anybody gets in Molly's road, the claws will come out. 8:26 in the morning. Anyway, Michael's gone. Don't forget Michael Crozier's here after 9 o'clock. After the 9 o'clock news, 4 hours of Australian country music. So, all right, it's 2.5 degrees now. Temperature's gone up. And today, our special is Akadaka, and next week, today is ACDC, next Monday is either Kate Sobrano or Cold Chisel, not too sure which one yet, and but did you know that, that advert that they were playing for AAMI? For the Commonwealth Games,
1: yeah.
0: You know what the track music behind that was?
1: Didn't even pay that much attention to it. It was an ad.
0: Oh, I had the advert. It was Fanfare for a Common Man.
1: Oh, right.
0: Emerson, Lake and Palmer.
1: I hope they paid their royalty on it.
0: Well, I played it this morning.
1: Oh, right. Okay.
0: And it was created in 1942. But Palmer did a little bit of extra work to it. Two of the three guys are deceased. One bloke put a gun to his head and blew his head off. The other guy died of cancer. There's only one guy left out of Emerson, Lake and Palmer. I did have it. I've now... but the original guy from Fanfare of Common Man was Aaron Copeland in 1942. And I did have him here. I've got rid of it now, but Fanfare for Common Man, Emerson, Lake and Palmer, and only two of the three guys are left. So, but anyway, it was good music. And but I had someone ask me if I knew what the music behind the AAMI ad was. Yeah. And I said, yes, I do. And they said, can you play it on Monday? 9.5 minutes.
1: Oh, that made it easy for you.
0: Yeah, so I put it on and went to the dunny in the meantime. But because Emerson, Lake and Palmer also did a version of Peter Gunn theme, Romeo and Juliet, The Gambler. They only did seven tracks in their whole time. Well, they did around about 25 to 30 tracks, but seven were the popular... was a popular number, and the Fanfare for Common Man was done in 1977. It was done, so I played it. And good on you, Dom. He sent me the link for it. I'd already had the link anyway. But anyway, all right. It's 8:29, and I'm going to play some Hans Poulsen. And I'm going to play Hans Poulsen and Jimmy Dean, and then we're going to get ready to wind up here, folks. So Hans Poulsen from 1977. Everybody remembers Boom Shalala Aloo. Hang on, that one.

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Miners were praying and hearts beat fast. Everybody thought that they'd breathe the last, except John. Through the dust and the smoke of this man-made hell walked a giant of a man that the miners knew well.

0: that worthless pit, they just placed a marble stand in front of it. These few words written on that stand: at the bottom of this mine lies a big, big man. Big John.
1: Big John. Big John.
0: Big bad John.
2: Oh, Jimmy Dean, big from way, way back in 1962. And big, big bad John. Next week we got some Patsy Cline and the Marvelettes and Joe D and the Samurites and Jerry Dorsey and 19, all the music that's turned 65 in 2026. All right, now we're going to sign off, and then Michael will come in and take over. Now, let's get this sorted out. Come on. Thank you. All right. We're going to... no, I don't want that. Thank you. All right. Weather for... weather, and then we'll... we'll do the weather, then we'll sign off, and then we'll do our special on Akadaka. Yes, ACDC this morning. All right, weather for Canberra today, I can tell you, is Monday is a medium chance of showers. There's no showers out there, I don't think. Not today, Josephine. Becoming less likely late in the morning. Mostly a sunny afternoon. Winds northwest, 20 to 30 K. Becoming light in the evening. We're going to get to 16 degrees today. 20% chance of rain. Moderate fire danger rating. Moderate UV index. And less than a mil. In other words, my dog could probably pee a lot more than the rain we're going to get today. Humidity at the moment is 99%. The dew point and the air temperature are identical, 2.5 degrees. There's no wind at the moment. We've had no rain in the last hour. We've had no rain in the last 24 hours. In fact, we haven't had any rain now for about a week, I don't think. Last time we had any rain was last Wednesday. Yeah. Oh, dear me. All right, so the barometric pressure is 1,025.3 hectopascals, and it is steady. There ain't no rain in them there hills. All right, so today we're going to get to 16. Tomorrow, a negative 1 to 13. Wednesday, negative 1 to 14. And from tomorrow until at least Sunday, not a cloud in the sky, folks. No cloud whatsoever. So Thursday is going to be bloody cold, negative 4 to 14. Friday, Poets Day, negative 3 to 15. Saturday, negative 2 to 15. And Sunday, which is going to have, well, we're supposed to have a bit of rain around, is 2 to 12. All right, so currently in Tuggeranong, it's 2.5 degrees. Currently at Canberra Airport, it's 4.6 degrees. And on the roof here of the studio, it is also 2.5 degrees. All right.
3: 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Thanks for listening, and until next we meet, please take care on the roads and look after one another. We don't want any more road fatalities.
2: Thank you very much, Enda. Anyway, until next Monday, I'm going to say ciao ciao for now. Take it easy, stay safe. Don't do anything stupid, please. And if you're out on the road, take it real easy out there, and be nice to one another, will you? Be nice to one another. God willing, I'll be back next Monday. As long as him upstairs doesn't say it's my time. No way in the world, I can tell you. Not going to happen, Romeo and Juliet. not going to happen at all. All right, until next Monday, this is Peter Herman at 8:40 in the morning. I'm saying ciao, ciao for now. See you next Monday, and have a good week, and just take it real easy, and be kind to one another, all right? See you next Monday. Sit back, relax, and enjoy. Akadaka.

0: Oh, good morning, folks. Yeah. Oh, I missed the beginning of this thing, didn't I? Too busy talking. We're looking at the weather is what we've got to have a look at. Well, Peter told you about the weather anyway, so it's nothing critical. So that's the main thing there. Oops, better get rid of Peter.
1: Oh, there you go.
0: Thank you for your show, Peter. It was worth it. Canberra for Monday's a medium chance of showers, I reckon. Becoming less likely in the late afternoon. Mostly sunny afternoon. Winds northwesterly 20 to 30 kilometres an hour. Becoming light in the evening. And that prediction, of course, goes totally contrary to what their hourly forecasts are, where they're saying there's going to be no rain around for another week. So it's interesting there. Humidity is currently 99%. And there is no wind out there. It's totally still, according to the weatherman. And the pressure gauge is at 1,025.2 hectopascals. And it's steady, which means if there is rain around, it certainly isn't coming around at the moment. So that's the way things are at the moment. And there wasn't any rain around when I came in, just a little bit of fog sort of thing, patchy, hanging around. There wasn't even anything worth worrying about. So that's your weather. It's going to be wet. I suggest if you don't have to go anywhere, stick around. I've got 4 hours of great country music coming your way. We've got a few sponsorships, community announcements, things like that we've got to get through first. So here we go.
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0: 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And Aussie country stars Moonlight and Maples, well known for their love of country music in Victoria and for their heartfelt, authentic country, are coming to Canberra. One show only on Saturday, 19 September 2026, 7 till 10 p.m. at the Irish Club, Western Creek. Lisa and Joseph have recently supported Amber Lawrence and Hayley Jensen in their concert in Geelong and at every instrumental in the success of the Bellarine Country Music Group, which has been going for some 26 years. Described as the perfect combo of country heart with true grit, Lisa Joy, known by her songwriting, and Joseph for his guitar work, will entertain with songs from the classics to today's country guests. And supporting the event will be local artist Leela, who describes her music as pop country, winning all of her own original music, and is about to tour again soon, an evening to be enjoyed by all. So there it is. And the Country Music Association is able to bring this evening's entertainment together for just $15 per person and $10 for CMAC members, with all young people under 18, getting in free, so long as they're accompanied by a paying adult. So please make most of the opportunity. Tickets are available at the CMAC's next walk-up on Sunday, 6 September, or you can go to Try Booking online and book your show there. 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
1: G'day friends, it's Troy Cassadaly. They sing about the country on Mike Crozier's Australian Country.

White Crows is playing Australian country, I love this place.

0: G'day, welcome to Australian country. I lost last week's normal program due to a computer glitch, so I've gone back to a modified 2025 program to fill the spaces. One of the song interviews I have for you is Australian Idol, Keisha Neve, Better This Way, which I failed to get around the plane last week. I've also got Brendan Radford telling you about they don't fit the finger in the Outback anymore, and Elise Simmons mending her heart. The album feature is what they embraced in the Mummingar album. It would be their last album as Jeffrey Bates has a medical problem affecting his musical ability. That will be in the last hour and a bit of today's Australian country. I didn't have this in part that had the glitch, so it's part of the program too.
1: Great Champion continues to explore a favourite theme, cheerful songs about death. He's got together here with Jane Saunders for Where My Bones Lie.

0: G'day folks, this is Terry Bennett. Here's my song, inspired by Molly, my old Kelpie dog. It's called Chasing Rabbits in Her Sleep. We hope you enjoy.
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0: busy atmosphere around here.
1: Now, you've written yourself a song called Ride, or well, I should say you've written a song for your son called Ride. And what brought this on?
0: Oh, well, my son took up bull riding about a year ago, and I couldn't watch him, and I wanted to support him in some way, shape, or form, and so I wrote him a song instead.
1: You should be over there doing it when you have bull rides and things on there, doing performances for the crowd, shouldn't you, in between jumps?
0: Yeah, it's going to be the Calgary Stampede here in a few days, so that's pretty exciting.
1: Yeah, well, is he going to do a bit of riding over in Canada?
0: My boy's in Manitoba currently, but yeah, he plans to do some.
1: Oh, well, good luck to him. I hope he gets up for it. And what else have you been doing apart from writing some songs for your son?
0: Oh, well, I'm currently working on an album, which I'm really excited about. It's just at the mixing stage, so that should be ready to go in a matter of a couple months.
1: Okay, well, when you get that up and running, you better let me know, because we can then talk about that, because I have a section on my show called The Album Features, where we talk about artists and they give me track by track of all their album features.
0: Wow, that would be amazing.
1: All right, well, your number now, you've been set up there, or if you find that a bit difficult to get me directly, you can always get in touch with Trish and she can sort you out.
0: Yeah, sure, that sounds like a plan.
1: All right, okay, how long are you in Canada for?
0: 3 weeks, so I'm just 4 days in at the moment.
1: Oh, all right, well, it'll be a bit, at least the temperature should be a bit warmer over there since it's a bit cold down this of the world.
0: It was 3 degrees today.
1: Right, okay. All right, well, thank you for the interview. Much appreciated.
0: Oh, thank you very much.
1: Okay, keep in touch. Thanks again.
0: Will do.
1: Okay, bye-bye.

0: Hey everyone, this is Keith Urban.
1: I was going to write with a new guy called Chase McGill, and I was driving to the studio that day to write with him, Jerry Flowers, and another guy, Greg Wells. I wanted to show up with something just in case nothing came on the day, and I walked in with a melody. And I had this whole melody, but I had no lyric. And God bless Chase McGill. He hands me this lyric called Chuck Taylor's. And I read it and I went, oh my gosh, this thing fits perfectly with this melody I've showed up with. So the lyric he had and the melody I showed up with were just beautifully waiting for each other to meet. The song was so fun to write, bristling with all the energy I was hoping we could rank.
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1: Hi, I'm Patsy.
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0: With When I'm Gone, poignantly soulful tribute to love.

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1: At number 7 on the country radio chart, with her stunning rendition of All My Loving, the beloved Beatles hit that also became a nostalgic favourite from her childhood, thanks to its use as a closing theme of young talent time.

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1: Hey everyone, it is Kesha Neve. He gave me one too many good reasons to leave, so now I'm with you on Mike Crozier's Australian Country. It's better this way.
2: I've got Kesha Neve on the phone. She just brought herself out a new song. It's a bit of a sad song, but I'll let her tell you all about it. It's called Better This Way. How are you going, Neve?
1: Good. Thanks for having a chat with me. Yeah. It's a funny little song I brought out. It's a sadder lyrics, but a good up-tempo beat.
2: Okay. I understand you had a boyfriend that kind of didn't do the right thing by you.
1: Yeah. It was just kind of about that vibe. Yeah, I was in a relationship and I kind of chucked some rose-coloured glasses on myself and, you know, thought he was the bee's knees and didn't really look much past it and just had, my eyes set on him and nothing else really. And kind of it's just about the learning part and process of, you know, growing up and realizing that some people aren't the best to keep around. And it's just sometimes, you know, better this way by yourself, or not even just by yourself, just surrounding yourself with people that make your life, you know, easier and happier, and not surrounding yourself with people who don't. So yeah.
2: People wondering, where have I heard that name before? Well, you've been on a few competitions, haven't you?
1: I have. I was a little competition Australian Idol a couple months back now, which is wild to say that it was, you know, months. Like, it feels like it was just yesterday, but then also feels like it like hasn't even happened. But yeah, spent quite a lot of time on Australian Idol, so it was a very cool experience.
2: And how did you find the experience?
1: Oh, it was amazing. I had just the time of my life. I met so many amazing people, and yeah, the experiences that I was opened up to were like no other, you know, like you don't really get that opportunity every day, and it's a once in a lifetime opportunity really. So I just thought it was the best thing in the world and I loved it. I'd go back in a heartbeat.
2: Yeah, very good. Now, I noticed, having a look at your resume and a few things like this, what you've been spent some time in the Snowy Mountains, then down on the south coast of New South Wales and a few other places, and living part-time, as you say, in Bondi.
1: Yeah. It's been a wild couple of months stepping out of Idol and becoming, you know, a muso and living a muso's life. So I'm definitely back and forth from places. I just got back to Jindy a couple of days ago, back at the coast now, and then I head to Jindy again for a show, and then Wagga, and then back up to Sydney for a week to do filming and PR and stuff. And yeah, it's all very exciting, all very new, but I'm getting my travel points up, that's for sure.
2: And I noticed you're about to go on a tour with Kalani.
1: Yes, I am. We were just actually on the phone yesterday talking about how excited we are. So it's really, really, yeah, something that I've, you know, never done before, and he hasn't done before either. So being able to do it with such a close mate is a really, really cool part of it as well.
2: Yeah, well, I'm calling from Canberra, so the closest you get to us basically is Goulburn and a couple of the South Coast places down there.
1: Yeah, it is. I know, I may work to Canberra a little bit, but yeah, we're excited that we're kind of playing, you know, as close as we could to cities and people that we know wanted to see us. So it was just working around all the logistics and everything, but I think we've got some really cool locations during the tour.
2: Yeah, now this is actually your first release, isn't it? It's an album, a song.
1: It is. It's my debut single, which is really, really cool. It's amazing to see something on Spotify under my name. Crazy. It's crazy watching all the streams go up every day. And yeah, it's an unreal thing. I've always wanted to release a song, so being able to release something that has so much meaning to me and that I worked with so many amazing people with is a really cool, amazing thing to look back on. Really.
2: Yeah. Okay. Well, keep your eyes open with all the places you're going to, you know, like the places we've just mentioned. So should be able to pick up some great stories there that fit into the country mold.
1: Yeah, for sure. I'll definitely be using the travel and landscapes as some storytelling, you know, narratives as the time goes on. So I'm very excited to do that.
2: Yeah. All right. Well, I'm glad to see things are picking up for you, and you're on your threshold of becoming a full-time muso, so as to speak.
1: Yes. Hey, it's the dream, and I'm living in it. So it's really cool. But as we've all said from the end of our, you know, the work starts now, and it's really exciting to be doing work and working our way up.
2: And where are you going to base yourself for a while?
1: You know what? I really am truly in between Dindi, the coast, the south coast, and Bondi, so I'm just back and forth. I'm living out of a suitcase a little bit at the moment, but yeah, you know, we've just got some really good snow, so I've been spending a bit of time in Dindi, being, you know, riding when I can, and
0: yep.
1: And enjoying that part of my life, and then coming back down the snow, where, I mean, coming back down to the ocean when the snow's not too good, and surfing, and then back up to Sydney for work, but yeah.
2: All right. Okay, fair enough. Oh, well, good luck to you, and as I said, I hope to be able to speak with you some more about your career.
1: Thank you so much. Thank you. We have got a lot of exciting things on the way, so hopefully.
2: Okay. Well, thanks for the interview, Keisha. Much appreciated.
1: Thank you so much. Very, very, my apologies about the timing and not giving you a ring. I will note that down, so thank you for still talking.
2: Okay, bye-bye. Oh, cheers. By the way, before you go, if people want to get copies of your song, what's your website?
1: It is keshaneve.com.au.
2: Okay, well, I'll get the people to get in touch with you there, because by then you'll make a few more bucks out of it than what you get out of the other people.
1: No, thank you. You can see everything on the website, so it's cool to have that one.
2: Okay, thank you again.
1: All right.
2: Thanks again.
1: Thank you so much. Have a good one. Bye.
2: Bye-bye.

Following strong fan demand after the 2026 tour announcement in April, Ian Moss and Troy Cassidale have extended their Together Alone tour to include Canberra, Melbourne, Adelaide, Sydney, Brisbane and Perth, along with additional regional shows in Tanunda and Bunbury. The Canberra show will be on Friday, 19th of February at the Canberra Theatre in the Playhouse. Tickets for those are now on sale. Also announced on the 27th of July is the live album Together Alone, live in the Alumbra Theatre, recorded during Ian Moss and Troy Cassidale's celebrated 2022 Together Alone tour. The 16-track collection captures the remarkable chemistry between two of Australia's most respected performers. The 16-track collection highlights classics and iron favourites and fan favourites, including Ain't No Sunshine, Back on Country, Telephone Booth, Shadow on the Hill, The Bow River, and The Dark End of the Street. The album captures a remarkable chemistry between two of these Australia's most respected performers and will be released on October 2nd. Is that track, the first track from the album, The Dark End of the Street.

Australian singer and songwriter Sarah Grayton Buckley is making a definite new chapter in her career of one of Australia's country music's most formidable young voices. It's the launch of her debut solo project, I'll Step Forward, for the powerhouse performer and songwriter, whose career has already delivered the number one Australian country radio single, a string of top 10 cuts recorded by other artists, and more than a decade touring internationally with the Buckley. Her debut solo project is Tequila in Mexico, produced across

This is Hayley Jensen, and if you're looking for something quiet, you won't find it here on Mike Crozier's Australian Country, because I'm as wild as the wind.

0: Hi, this is Connie Kirsten Anderson, and you're listening to some of the best Denver country music. Here's my single called
1: What You Doing? A feel-good toe-tapping, bump and grind dance track with a suggestive theme about lust and longing. And the song is currently sitting at number 2 on our Country Songs Top 40 Australian Airplay chart. It was in position 8 last week. This is the 6th week it's been on the chart. It's also sitting at number 12 on the country radio chart.

0: number one song on this week's Country Songs Top 40 Australian Airplay chart is also sitting at number 18 as a new song on the country radio chart. Last week it was sitting 3 on the country songs chart. Been on the chart now for a total of 7 weeks.
1: G'day, I'm Shelley.
2: And I'm Lester.
1: And we're the Shelley Jones Band. And this is our single, Defining Moments.